schedule, he managed to produce some 860 published works. There is an amount of formula writing in Czerny's music, and his voice appears to be a sampling of contemporary styles. But the workmanship of the result is so fine that his music effectively draws us in, even as it reminds us sometimes of Beethoven or Schumann or Mendelssohn. Gregor Novák here leading the SWR Radio Orchestra Kaiserlautern in the premiere recording of Karl Czerny's Symphony No. 6 in G minor.

We heard the SWR Radio Orchestra Kaiserlautern led by Gregor Novak in the Symphony No. 6 in G minor of Karl Czerny, composed in 1854. This is 98.7 DZFE, the Master's Touch, the classical music service of FEB's Philippines. Good morning, friends. I'm David. You're on Classical Drive. Is the Christian faith really simply about a relationship between me and Jesus? For our reflection, listen to this piece by Amy DiMarcangelo. God loves us as individuals and calls us as individuals to follow Him. Going to church doesn't save you. Having Christian parents doesn't save you. Living in the Bible Belt does not save you. Jesus does indeed require personal allegiance. However, it doesn't end with just Jesus and me. God saved us individually to become a people. You are a chosen race, a royal priesthood, a holy nation, a people for His own possession, that you may proclaim the excellencies of Him who called you out of darkness into His marvelous light. Once you were not a people, but now you are God's people. Once you had not received mercy, but now you have received mercy. 1 Peter 2, 9-10. When we come to faith in Christ, we obtain citizenship into God's kingdom. We are not lone rangers. We are indelibly linked to God's people. If we imagine that life is just about me and Jesus, we won't function as faithful citizens. God has set apart His church as a holy nation, one that operates with righteousness and justice, where the prosperous share with the poor and the powerful protect the weak. One where individuals work for the common good, more passionate about corporate flourishing than selfish gain. A place where the inhabitants do not only consider their own interests, but decide never to put a stumbling block and to pursue what makes for peace and for mutual upbuilding. Romans 14:13 and 19. A place overflowing with truth and grace and love. Surrounding this holy nation, there is war raging. So while we await the return of our King, we arm ourselves for battle. We watch out for each other and protect one another from the flaming darts of the evil one. Paul urges us to patiently admonish the idle, encourage the faint-hearted, and help the weak. 1 Thessalonians 5:14. We carry out the mission together, inviting others to join the kingdom that will not be shaken. When enemies are in our midst, seeking to deceive and to dismantle the kingdom, we drive them out. And when the battle seems bleak and our hope wavers, we remind each other that God has already won. Oh, what a lonely road it would be if Christianity was only about our individual relationships with God. Life is full of trials and tribulations. Jesus warned that we will be hated and scorned for following Him. Knowing that we're not alone is profoundly comforting. We aren't the first Christians to suffer for His name, and we won't be the last. We are citizens who work together, soldiers who battle together, and elect exiles who joyfully await a better place. Together, we are called to fight the good fight of faith. Together, we are called to follow our King. And since we are still sinners who often fail to live this calling out, together we must repent and forgive as we strive for peace and put bitterness to death. We become brothers and sisters the moment God adopts us into His family. There's no hierarchy of worth, no disparaging distinctions. And though the roles we play and the gifts we bring to the church vary according to God's good design, we are bound together and equal co-heirs with Christ. This familiar language isn't just an analogy. We're actually family. Those bought by Christ's blood are even closer than blood. This has massive implications for how we live out community. As a family, we're called to love one another. It is a simple truth that's profoundly difficult to apply. When conflict arises within the church, it is easy to retreat into our corners, content to build relationships only with those who think and feel and act like us.
Our father isn't tolerant of such an attitude. What loving father would be? When there is bitterness or anger or slander in the family, we grieve the Holy Spirit of God who calls us to be kind to one another, tender-hearted, forgiving one another. Ephesians 4:30-32. Our Father is not unmoved by our mistreatment of each other because He loves each of us with tender affection. We can't choose to love some brothers and sisters while hating others because whoever loves God must also love his brother. 1 John 4:21. As God's children, we are called to reconcile, to cover offenses, and to seek His help when working through our inevitable dysfunction. Every local church has baggage. Though it's right to be concerned for the holiness, doctrinal purity, and missional faithfulness of our churches, we must extend plenty of grace toward its failure too. God calls us to love the family we have, not the better version we imagine. This article is adapted from A Hunger for More, Finding Satisfaction in Jesus When the Good Life Doesn't Fill You, by Amy DiMarcangelo.

violinist Chiara Banchini is soloist and also leading Ensemble 415 in the presto movement of Giuseppe Tartini's Violin Concerto in G. Now here's a dramatic string concerto from Antonio Vivaldi's influential Opus 3, L'Estro Armonico. Violinists Federico Guglielmo and Carlo Lazzari, cellist Pietro Bosna, join L'Arte dell'Arco under Christopher Hogwood.

0: Antonio Vivaldi's theatrical treatment of elements such as rhythm, structure, and melody in his concertos transformed the genre. Perhaps his most important collection, L'Estro Armonico, published in Amsterdam in 1711, contains this concerto in G minor with two violins and cello obbligato, RV 578. Our performance featured violinists Federico Guglielmo and Carlo Lazzari, cellist Pietro Bosna, with L'Arte dell'Arco directed by Christopher Hogwood. 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A Taste of Heaven follows the break, Rameau's Quam Delecta, after the pause.
1: 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Sometimes you were publicly exposed to insult and persecution. At other times you stood side by side with those who were so treated. You sympathized with those in prison and joyfully accepted confiscation of your property because you knew that you yourselves had better and lasting possessions. So do not throw away your confidence. It will be richly rewarded. You need to persevere so that when you have done the will of God, you will receive what He has promised. From Hebrews 10. Listen to the Bible. It's great for the soul.
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the Christian desires to be where God is, a place of eternal rest and reconciliation with God, to which the only portal is faith in Christ. Jean-Philippe Rameau offers a celestial setting of Psalm 84. How lovely is your dwelling place, O Lord Almighty! My heart and my flesh cry out for the living God. Rameau's Quam Delecta will be brought to us here by La Chapelle Royale and members of Collegium Vocal du Gant under Philippe Hervègue.

Rector noster aspice Deus, et respice in facie Christi. 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

0: Even the sparrow has found a home, and the swallow a nest for herself. Blessed are those who dwell in your house. They are ever praising you. Jean-Philippe Almond's setting of Psalm 84, Quam Delecta, creates an atmosphere of reverent quietude and intimacy. We heard a performance by soprano Suzanne Garry and Liv Montbalieu, tenor Guy Dumay, baritone Stephen Varco, and bass Peter Coy, with La Chapelle Royale and members of Collegium Vocal du Gant under Philippe Herreweg. I'm David, and this is Classical Drive on 98.7 DZFE, The Master's Touch. You're listening to the Outbound Drive Time program on the Classical Music Station here in Manila. Up ahead, we have works by the monarch composer King Frederick II, as well as Bach. Stay with us. Here's an announcement. The Cultural Center of the Philippines has opened applications for Batch 14 of its Kabataang Gitarista program. The initiative offers free weekly classical guitar training to public high school students in grades 7 through 9 across Metro Manila. Chosen scholars will receive professional instruction and opportunities to perform on local and international stages. Applicants must own a nylon string guitar and can apply online before the August 25th deadline. On-site auditions will be held on August 29 at the CCP complex. For application links and full details, search CCP Kabataang Gitarista on Facebook.
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2: There are situations where being just a tiny bit better than you are now can bring great rewards. In a horse race, for example, the first place horse may earn a $50,000 prize, while the second horse earns a $25,000 prize. The first horse gets twice as much money as the second horse, not because it ran twice as far or twice as fast, but because it was a nose ahead of the competition. Life works that way in many other areas as well. The difference between the students who graduate first and second in their class may only be a thousandth of a grade point. But number one is offered attractive scholarships, not because they were far above and beyond, but because they were a nose ahead. The challenge for us as Christians, then, is to identify the areas of our lives where being a nose ahead can make the greatest difference for the kingdom of God. Spending time there will be certain to redeem the time.
1: Redeeming the Time from LifeChangingSeminars.com.
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The greatest military tactician before Napoleon was Frederick the Great of Prussia. He led a storied life as a monarch and was a great patron of the arts. He himself composed and played the flute. We'll begin this segment with one of Frederick's compositions, a sonata number 5 in A, performed here by flutist John Wommer and harpsichordist Fernando Valenti.

Flutist Jan Wommer and harpsichordist Fernando Valenti performing the Sonata for Flute No. 5 in A by the flute-wielding Frederick the Great of Prussia. Alas, it is true, there are music teachers who seem uninterested that their students are enjoying what they are doing. But it was not so with Johann Sebastian Bach, who explicitly stated that he wished his students to enjoy music. Moreover, that they learn to enjoy how to compose. It was this purpose in mind that he wrote his keyboard inventions during his time at Curtin. The partner collection of the Sinfonias, with their three voices or parts, were likely completed in Leipzig. Pianist Glenn Gould here pairs inventions and Sinfonias of like keys in his survey of the entire collection. We will hear the inventions and Sinfonias in E, B minor, and E minor.

0: Inventions and Sinfonias by Johann Sebastian Bach, Glenn Gould, played in pairs, E major, B minor, and E minor. And that's all for today on DZFE's Classical Drive, a showcase of music with its heart in the 17th and 18th centuries, works in Baroque and classical style. 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Once again, this is David, with Tiffany, the writer of this program, thanking you for listening. Good day.
1: Insecurity, it's out there in plague proportions. Ruined relationships, ruined lives. If you know someone who suffers from insecurity, what's the greatest gift that you can give them? Hi, I'm Bernie Diamond, and welcome again to the program as we take a look at your sense of security or insecurity from a different perspective. And do stick with me, because very soon I'll be telling you about my latest life application book. It's called Walking with the Spirit, and I'd love to send you a free copy to help you live the amazing life that God always intended. Over the last few days, on A Different Perspective, we've been looking at this whole issue of insecurity. We all have some insecurities, some areas in our lives, work or personal or emotional, that we're sensitive about. When someone treads on that spot, it hurts, and we withdraw or we come out punching. Over the last 20 years or so, I've worked in about 200 organisations across Europe, North America, Asia, Australia, New Zealand, right across a lot of cultures, and I'm here to tell you that insecurity is a universal problem. I have enough stories and examples to write a book on the subject, a really thick book. Over that time, I've come to the conclusion that our failure to deal effectively, lovingly, sensitively, kindly with insecurity, other people's and our own, is one of the biggest sources of pain, conflict, and disappointment on this planet. If there were just one thing that you and I could do to alleviate that, what would it be? Insecurity is actually about fear. Often it's quite narrow and specialised in people's lives, and it's different for each one of us. Different people have insecurities in different parts of their lives. Some of them are worried about what people think. Others feel insecure about how they look or what they sound like. And insecurity features differently in terms of magnitude. Some people are really insecure. Others just have the odd little bit of insecurity here and there. But when we have fear, fear is real. My fear is real to me. When I was in the army, one of the things that we did in training was to rappel out of helicopters. And you were flying along in a helicopter, sitting on the floor. You got the signal to go out onto the skids, which meant you had to roll over on your stomach, dangle your legs out of the helicopter while it was still flying along, and then stand on the skids. But Bernie's little legs were too short, so I had to jump out onto the skids. And that was a scary thing. And standing there on the skids and then going down into the position where you would rappel out of the helicopter, I have to tell you, it was kind of counterintuitive to my understanding of heights. And I was pretty scared each time that I had to do it, notwithstanding the fact that when I'd done it, it was quite a buzz. And no matter how you dismiss my irrational fear of height, it's real. It forms a part of my reality. You can talk to me about it. You can get me to the point of accepting that the fear is irrational. You can get me to agree that I need to do something about it. But I tell you, the next time I'm in that helicopter, the next time I get into that situation again, the insecurity and the fear can be there. And when we experience fear, we have a natural instinct to protect ourselves. I believe that there's a gift that we can give to someone around us who suffers from insecurity, a gift worth more than gold, a gift that they will treasure for the rest of their lives. The gift comes in two parts. Part one is to understand their fear. I read a quote once, I can't remember who said this, but they said something like this: if we only knew and understood the hurts and the pains in the past and the lives of our enemies, it would be enough to disarm any intention of hostility in our hearts. Think about that. As we're walking through life and relationships, and we run into somebody's insecurity and they react, they blow up like a landmine that we could never have seen or predicted, and these people explode in our face, we have a choice to make. We can pull them apart, we can talk badly of them, we can cut them off, we can have enough with them. We can just stop and choose not to react. We can choose to regroup, to investigate, to figure out, to understand, to discover what their insecurity is. When people are afraid, when people are feeling pain, no matter how irrational you and I think it might be, right? But when that person is feeling pain or feeling threatened, their natural instinct to protect themselves is going to come into play. And instead of punishing them, maybe we should understand them. Jesus said, love your enemy. It's not a platitude. It's not a rule. It's not some anachronistic thing written in a book 2,000 years ago. It's real. And I believe that a big part of loving your enemy is doing exactly that. When someone reacts badly to us and attacks us or talks behind our backs or does whatever it is that they do, we can choose to punish them by cutting them off or doing exactly the same back to them. Or we can say, I wonder why they did that. I wonder what it is in their makeup that caused them to do that. And we can take it as an opportunity to get to know them so that we can understand what little insecurity in the recesses of their hearts and minds causes this sort of behaviour. The second part of this gift of life is now supporting them through that fear. If insecurity is about fear and reacting to irrational fears, maybe it's a little bit like a car accident. You know, when someone has a car accident and they have to go through rehabilitation, sometimes months just to learn to walk again or to learn to use their arms again, they do exercise over and over and over again. It's challenging. It's painful. They need people who specialize in rehabilitation. And sometimes they feel defeated. Sometimes they need support. So often, insecurities come from emotional car crashes. They come from bad things that have happened to people in the past. They come from ineffective behaviours that they've learned from their parents or their teachers or their work colleagues. Well, if someone reacts badly because of an emotional car crash, is it any different? If low esteem is about dealing with fears and insecurities, should we punish and reject people for that? Or should we suffer through it with them? Help them to get over it. Help them to get through. Just accept them just as they are and love them unconditionally. Love your enemy. What a gift. What a breath of life that would be. Now, there's a warning here. Don't try this at home. You need to be an expert. Come on. There's a cost. Rehabilitation is a long-haul thing. And along the way, an insecure person is going to hurt people. An insecure person is going to lash out at people. An insecure person will have a go at us and try and hurt us and probably will hurt us. But steadily, day by day, week by week, what they get from us is love. Straight talking, faithfulness, and love. How many times? How long? 7 times? No, 77 times. 100 times, 177 times. It's hard. It takes a lot of effort, takes a lot of guts, but what a gift. Insecurity is about fear, about reacting and protecting ourselves from harm. It can be irrational, it can be unbalanced, and it ruins lives and ruins relationships. What's the one thing, the only thing, that can rehabilitate someone from that place? Love, faithfulness, unconditional acceptance, day after day. So that deep in their soul, they learn for themselves that there is no reason to fear. God's like that. He's slow to anger, full of compassion, and abounding in love. In our fast food culture, hanging in there with someone, accepting them and helping them through their insecurities is grossly counterintuitive. There are so many people, so many relationships, so much entertainment, so many things that we could be doing that instinctively, the moment someone displays bad behaviour through insecurity, we just cut them off. And yet, Jesus said, love your enemy. Hang in there with them. Be that source of perfect love for them that teaches them through life that they don't have to be afraid anymore. If we search deep inside, if we really think about that, go on, tell me God's got it wrong. Messy, have you noticed? And when the stuff we're going through threatens to derail us altogether, well, what we desperately need is a helping hand. That's why I'd so love to send you a free copy of my latest book, Walking with the Spirit. And with the life application questions at the end of each chapter, you'll be able to chew things over to really apply God's word right into the circumstances you're facing today. Because God's word, man, it's alive and active. Amen? So I'm praying that through this book, he'll help you experience the power of God firsthand. You can request your free copy right now at ChristianityWorks.com. You'll see that offer right there toward the top of the homepage. Just click on it, pop in your name and email, and that ebook will be on its way to your inbox in just seconds. That web address again is ChristianityWorks.com. Hey, thank you so much for joining me. I'm Bernie Diamond. Catch you again, same time Monday, with a different perspective.
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Hello there, and welcome to Exploring Music. It's Bill McLaughlin. All week long, we've been listening to string quartets composed by men and women who were born in the 1850s and 60s. This was a period in which a lot of composers seemed to be single quartet composers. Edvard Grieg, for example, Giuseppe Verdi, or we've heard from Debussy's quartet. Ravel wrote just one quartet. You know, I think for years I thought that Jean Sibelius was a one-quartet composer, too. Turns out he's not, as we've discovered this week. We've heard a couple of earlier quartets. But in today's show, we'll get to hear the one where he really hits it out of the park, a quartet composed in the year 1909. This quartet, Opus 56, bears a title, Voces Intime, or Voces Intime, if you prefer the Italian pronunciation. Intimate Voices. This is a work in five movements at a time when nobody was writing five-movement quartets. Everybody wrote maybe three or four-movement quartets. The fifth movement that gets added is actually dead center. It's the slow movement, and it's the most important. It's like the keystone in an arch or bridge. And sometimes people talk of bridge or arch construction when they refer to this sort of piece of music. But nobody else was writing string quartets like that, not in 1909. Pretty soon, Bartok would come along and think, oh, that's a pretty good idea. I can use them in my quartets in the concerto for orchestra. And then comes Shostakovich, who also used arch construction in his quartets. But for Sibelius, this is brand new. The piece opens in a quietly dramatic way. It's a sort of dialogue. The first violin calling out to the cello. It goes back and forth twice before the whole quartet is drawn in.

And there we go. Allegro molto after that slow introduction. And there are those restless 16ths Sibelius loves so much. It's almost as if he's borrowing them from Schubert. Remember Gretchen am Spinnrad? There's that same kind of nervous energy in that movement. So how does the piece get to be called Intimate Voices? Well, that has to do with that central keystone slow movement, the Adagio di Molto. Something quite shocking happens about a minute into this piece. Shocking because it's so soft and so subtle. Listen with me for a moment.

so soft. Those are the notes. You can't begin to get the effect at the piano. For one thing, Sibelius marks very soft dynamic three pianos, pianissimo. And this was the Guarneri Quartet. They play absolutely senza vibrato, so the music sounds almost dead, icy. The chord comes three times, pianissimo, then with a tiny bit of a surge to the next two chords. And exactly here in the score, Sibelius marks in the words, intimate voices. It's great, isn't it? Let's listen to the whole piece. Jean Sibelius, the string quartet in D minor, opus 56, Intimate Voices, music composed in 1909, in performance with the Guarneri String Quartet.

Terrific performance from the Guarneri Quartet, music of Jean Sibelius, the string quartet in D minor, opus 56, Intimate Voices, music composed in 1909. And yet, when the whole performance is done and all that lively music at the end starts to fade away from your memory, what sticks in my mind are those three solitary chords. We hear them twice in that central slow movement, the keystone movement. We heard them first, I played them for you before we listened to the whole piece. There's an even more affecting use of those same three chords, these chords over which Sibelius marks intimate voices, the words. Now it's C-sharp minor. Listen to this music, the three chords, and then this brooding music in the cello, which comes once, twice, a third time, a fourth time, before it finally moves into a major key. It's remarkable music.

0: remarkable what Sibelius does there. There is an element in Sibelius' music that is always mysterious to me. The other composer that I feel that way about, not that they sound at all like, is Claude Debussy. There's always something mysterious when you hear these two composers right in the midst of their work. Interesting, they're born only 3 years apart. Debussy, 1862, Sibelius, 1865. Something going on in the air back then. 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But before we get to our mystery composer, drop us a line. 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
2: In addition to the order we find throughout nature, its molecular foundation and so forth, is precision regarding each species, what it does, and its very close range. The number two fastest land animal on the planet is the pronghorn antelope, 98 kilometers an hour, pretty fast. But it will never be as fast as the cheetah at 120 kilometers an hour. Now, we don't have an Olympics for the species to see who's the fastest this time. It's always the same. And even with humans, take the fastest men on the planet running in the Olympics in the 100-meter race. The current record is 9.63 seconds, made in 2012. So if we go back 123 years, we can certainly prove that we've learned many strengthening techniques. We've learned about nutrition and health. So how much slower was the world record at the Olympics 123 years ago? It was 10.8. Not even 1.5 seconds different. Every species, including humans, and certainly for all generations, it's not what we have, but how we use what has been given to us that matters.
1: Nature Narrations with Samuel Alibrando, author of Nature is Always Talking, published in the Philippines. 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
0: All right, mystery composer, let's plunge in. Here's a bit of Americana.
4: Sergeant Preston of the Yukon. It's Yukon King, swiftest and strongest lead dog in the Northwest, blazing the trail for Sergeant Preston of the Northwest Mounted Police in his relentless pursuit of lawbreakers.
5: On King! On, you Huskies!
0: That's right, Sergeant Preston of the North. And the composer of the music used for that is Emil Reznicek, who was born in Vienna in 1860 of Czech parents.
4: This is the case of the orphan dog, or how Sergeant...
0: The piece itself, by the way, is the overture to an opera called Donna Diana, very popular at the turn of the last century, by which I mean around 1900. Nowadays, Emil Reznicek's name's largely forgotten, but he was a very important composer in Austria and then Germany, where he spent most of his life. Born in 1860, died in 1945. And I found this wonderful string quartet composed by Reznicek in 1921, by which time he's, 61 years old. We have time for the first three movements of this quartet. It's a quartet in C-sharp minor, very strong music in the opening, possibly a hint of Slavic melancholy, reminiscence perhaps of his parentage. Second movement marked Andante Mosso, is beguiling music. Wonderful line for the viola. And the third movement, an allegretto with some drama in the center. In this performance, the Franz Schubert Quartet, Emil Reznicek, the quartet number 1 in C-sharp minor,

lovely period music. What period? Sure, it doesn't sound like 1921, does it? But that's when Emil Resnicek composed his Quartet No. 1 in C-sharp minor. We just had a very nice performance with the Franz Schubert Quartet playing the first three movements. And that really is all the time we have for quartet music this week. Thanks so much for joining us. Hope you have a great weekend. I'll see you next week. Exploring Music is produced by Sidney Gillard at WFMT in Chicago and produced and engineered by Bill Sigmund at Digital Island Studios here in New York City. Our production assistants are Ella Pinsloop, Eric Opland, Adela Skoronsky, and Weston Williams. Rebecca Neistat is the WFMT production and syndication manager. I'm Bill McLaughlin. Thanks for listening. 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
1: I'm just gonna go home and drown my sorrows in ice cream.
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0: When we're hurting, we're quick to turn to other people or things to give us comfort, relief, or escape.
1: I hit the bottom of the carton already?
0: James 5 tells us where to turn for true comfort. It says, "Is any among you afflicted? Let him pray." No matter what we're feeling or going through, our first response should be to turn to the Lord. Everything else will prove to be inadequate. Are you afflicted today? Instead of covering the pain with quick fixes, why not pray and take comfort in God's presence, His plan, and His faithfulness? With Seeking Him, I'm Nancy DeMoss Wagamuth.
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out of the depths I cry unto thee, O Lord. That is one of the famous seven penitential psalms, and it's the setting by Melchior Franck. You might remember we've heard his music on the program before. He was very important writing Lutheran church music, studying with Christoph Demantius there in Zittau, and then with Gumpelsheimer, and eventually gets to Nuremberg, meets Hans Leo Hassler, learns the Venetian style. But in 1602, he comes to Coburg, to Prince Johann Casimir, remains there for the rest of his life till 1639. Somehow we missed the recording with Manfred Cordes and the Weser Renaissance Ensemble of the Franck settings of the beautiful penitential psalms. This week on Millennium of Music, I'm Robert Aubrey Davis. Now, these psalms were set famously, oh, we've heard Andrea Gabrielli and Lossis and William Byrd and Giovanni Croce and many, many others set these. They basically take us back to the Lenten observations as early as the 6th century. They're Psalm 6, 32, 38, 51, 102, 130, and 143, with one of the most extensive ones, the one that we will begin with, the huge psalm setting, Lord, hear my prayer, let me weep and come unto you, is the Psalm 102. And once again, I have no idea why or how, but yet another recording with Weser Renaissance and the extraordinary Manfred Cordes that we missed.

That's Manfred Cordes and the Weser Renaissance Ensemble. These are the penitential psalms from 1615, published there in Nuremberg by Melchior Franck. In fact, the entire title, Penitential Psalms of the Royal Prophet David, as the same are

All of that is very poignant and very beautiful. The next two psalms we'll hear, 32 and 38, blessed is he whose transgression is forgiven, and Lord, rebuke me not in thine anger. And again, this is the full work of Manfred Cordes and the Weser Renaissance, Bremen.

0: Weser Renaissance Ensemble, conducted by Manfred Cordes, and we are hearing the Penitential Psalms, published in 1615 by Melchior Franck. These had not been recorded before, and Manfred Cordes has become a great champion of this school, this early 17th century German school as well. As I have said recently on the program, he is still being prolific with his recording, and there are still more we haven't turned to that we'll get to in a few weeks. Right here on Millennium of Music, I'm Robert Aubrey Davis.
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0: I'm Robert Aubrey Davis. Well, we have time for at least Psalms 6 and 51. Psalm 6 is another one of these, Lord, rebuke me not at thy anger. And then Psalm 51, God be gracious to me according to thy goodness. Again, these are the settings of the seven penitential psalms published in 1615 by Melchior Franck. This is the extraordinary work of Manfred Cordes and Weser Renaissance.

0: The Penitential Psalms of 1615 by Melchior Franck, and again, Weser Renaissance Ensemble and the extraordinary work of Manfred Cordis. There are yet more new releases by the tireless individual, and we will hear more of those in weeks to come. For complete information about the ensemble and this recording, simply go to our website, millenniumofmusic.com. We're always very grateful when you do. Our technical director is Christopher Drummond, and for the program, this has been your producer and host. I'm Robert Aubrey Davis.
1: This is Max McLean. Today we will continue the story we began yesterday about one of the most important conversions in the New Testament. Listen to the Bible from Acts chapter 10. While Peter was still thinking about the vision, the Spirit said to him, "Simon, three men are looking for you, so get up and go downstairs. Do not hesitate to go with them, for I have sent them." Peter went down and said to the men, "I'm the one you are looking for. Why have you come?" The men replied, "We have come from Cornelius the centurion. He is a righteous and God-fearing man who is respected by all the Jewish people. A holy angel told him to have you come to his house so that he could hear what you have to say." Then Peter invited the men into the house to be his guests. The following day, Peter arrived. Cornelius was expecting them and called together his relatives and close friends. As Peter entered the house, Cornelius met him and fell at his feet in reverence. But Peter made him get up. "Stand up," he said. "I'm only a man myself." Talking with him, Peter went inside and found a large gathering of people. He said to them, "You are all well aware that it is against our law for a Jew to associate with a Gentile or visit him. But God has shown me that I should not call any man impure or unclean. So when I was sent for, I came without raising any objections. May I ask you why you sent for me?" Cornelius answered, "Four days ago I was in my house praying at this hour, at 3 in the afternoon. Suddenly a man in shining clothes stood before me and said, 'Cornelius, God has heard your prayer, remembered your gifts to the poor. Send to Joppa for Simon, who is called Peter.' So I sent for you immediately, and it was good of you to come. Now, we're all here in the presence of God to listen to everything the Lord has commanded you to tell us." Then Peter began to speak. "I now realize how true it is that God does not show favoritism, but accepts men from every nation who fear him and do what is right." From Acts chapter 10. Listen to the Bible. It's great for the soul.
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Guitarist Michael Newman performed Luigi Legnani's introduction, theme, variations, and finale, Opus 64. We continue with Joseph Haydn's Piano Sonata No. 41 in A, Op. 1626.

Pianist Yano Yando performed Joseph Haydn's Piano Sonata No. 41 in A, Op. 1626. Here now is the finale of Dvorak's Serenade in D minor, Opus 44.

0: Hugh Wolf led the St. Paul Chamber Orchestra in the finale of Dvorak's Serenade in D Minor, Opus 44. 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
1: Elijah had just experienced a dramatic divine victory on Mount Carmel. The prophets of Baal had cried out to their God, begging for a flaming response, and received none. Then Elijah prayed to the God of Abraham, Isaac, and Israel, who answered with fire from heaven. The people fell on their faces in praise. The Lord, He is God. Welcome to Moody Bible Institute's Daily Devotional, Today in the Word. I'm John Gager, glad for your company. When Elijah returned to Jezreel, he may have expected a spiritual revival. However, when Queen Jezebel heard about the Mount Carmel showdown, she immediately sent a messenger to Elijah with a death threat. Consumed by fear, Elijah fled for his life. Alone in the wilderness, he collapsed under a tree and prayed, "I have had enough, Lord. Take my life." The Lord sent an angelic companion with bread, water, and rest. God had heard Elijah's spoken and unspoken cries, but he communicated first of all through his care. The angel stayed with Elijah for 40 days until the Lord asked, "What are you doing here, Elijah?" He didn't silence Elijah's sorrow. Instead, he drew it out with careful questions, allowing him to answer. Today in the Word, we hear God say to Elijah in 1 Kings 19, verse 11, "Go out and stand on the mountain in the presence of the Lord, for the Lord is about to pass by." God came to Elijah in an unexpected form. He was not in the wind, earthquake, or fire. Instead, he spoke in the gentle whisper. His most compelling communication is not always dramatic. To hear him sometimes requires attentiveness, humility, and calm. Read today's devotional again at todayintheword.org.
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That was Walter Fosser Vogel's arrangement of Johann Schrammel's Frischgewagt, presented by the Thalia Schrammelin Ensemble. Next, the finale of Dvorak's String Quartet in F Major, Opus 96.

You heard the Varsovia Quartet in the finale of Dvorak's String Quartet in F Major, Opus 96, American. We turn now to the Concerto in F for Flute, Oboe, Strings, and Two Horns by Joseph Haydn.

You heard Haydn's Concerto in F for Flute, Oboe, Strings and Two Horns, presented by flutist Jean-Pierre Bal, oboist Pierre Pierlot, and the Franz Liszt Academy Chamber Orchestra under Janosch Rolle. Next, the Menuetto from Beethoven String Quartet in C, Opus 59, Number 3, Razumovsky.

0: That was the Menuetto from Beethoven's String Quartet in C, Opus 59, No. 3, presented by the Endelian Quartet. 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

Welcome back to Gallery. Composed in 1775, Mozart's Piano Sonata No. 6 in D, K284, is known by the name of its dedicatee Baron von Diernitz. The music stands at a stylistic transition for Mozart, foreshadowing the stylistic hallmarks of his mature piano sonatas. Ronald Brautigam performs the Piano Sonata in D, K284, the Diernitz.

0: That was pianist Ronald Brautigam in Mozart's Piano Sonata in D, K284-205B. This is 98.7 GZFE, the Master's Touch. We'll be back after this break.
1: Broken and alone. That's how Sarah described herself 2 years ago. But now she says, I am healed, peaceful, and stronger. I'm Bonnie Sala with Reset. Sarah is a young African woman. She knew she needed to leave a relationship that was destroying her, but kept constantly asking God why doing the right thing hurt so much. During that dark season, Sarah heard a devotional on the radio. The program told a story about a woman named Layla, whose toddler had a large splinter in her foot. Knowing it had to come out, Layla gently removed it while her daughter cried in pain, unable to understand why her mom was hurting her. Through tears, Layla comforted her daughter, hoping that once the splinter was gone and the pain had passed, her little girl would understand that it had all been done out of love. I saw myself in that little girl, Sarah shared. Sarah learned that God never delights in our pain. He grieves with us and feels every tear. In fact, the Bible says, "You keep track of all my sorrows. You have collected all my tears in your bottle. You have recorded each one in your book." Sarah admitted, the separation was painful, but God was removing the thorn that was poisoning my life before it destroyed my future. Hearing that God wasn't enjoying my pain, but suffering with me, changed my perspective completely. I thank God for giving me the courage to remove that thorn, because that temporary pain saved my life. In her pain, Sarah was waiting to hear of a father who cares and can be trusted through all of life's troubles. She was waiting to hear a devotional like this one. You can send devotionals that share the love of God with millions around the world in their own languages. Give a gift today at guidelines.org.
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Welcome to DZFE's Gallery. We open with the ballo from Handel's Ariodante, followed by the Hungarian Dance No. 11 in D minor by Brahms.

János Sándor conducted the Hungarian Philharmonic Orchestra in Brahms' Hungarian Dance No. 11 in D minor. Before that, we heard the Ballo Musette from Ariodante by George Frideric Händel, rendered by the Academy of Ancient Music under Christopher Hogwood. Next, Ubai Senda La Charda No. 4, Opus 32.

Matthias Santal conducted the Hungarian State Orchestra in Hubei's Senda La Charda No. 4, Opus 32. Our next piece is Mozart's String Quartet No. 10 in C, K170.

0: You heard the Quartetto Italiano in Mozart's String Quartet No. 10 in C, K170. 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
1: This is Bible Q&A with John MacArthur. Denny Nugent here with John, and we're taking a look at a passage that seems straightforward, but it can be difficult for a lot of believers to interpret. It's 1 Timothy 2:4, which says, God our Savior, quote, desires all men to be saved and to come to the knowledge of the truth. Now, that verse raises a difficult question for a lot of folks. John, if God is all-powerful and He wants all men to be saved, why isn't everyone headed for heaven?
2: Well, I suppose we could break that verse down, Denny, into several components. What do we mean, desires? What do we mean, all men? God obviously doesn't desire, in the sense that He desires so as to decree the salvation of all people who have ever lived. Because if that were the case, there would be no hell. There would be no need to go to the ends of the earth and proclaim the gospel. You could take out all the warnings in the Bible about judgment and hell and eternal punishment. So whatever it means that He desires all men to be saved, it doesn't mean that He determines the whole human race will be saved. Although those who believe what's called universalism would take this verse and say, ah, there it is. Everybody is going to be saved because God desires that. So you have to back off of that and say that God desires some things that don't come to pass. He desires them in a sense, but He allows them. So He allows for some not to be saved. This is hard for us to understand, but that must be what it means. He desires all men to be saved who are chosen, who are the elect. They will come to the knowledge of the truth.
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tales, truths, and tunes. 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Join me, Tiffany, for a harmony of classics on The Good Measure.

Arnold Bax was born in London in 1883, but was bewitched by Celtic culture, a glowing influence throughout his canon. Stylistically, he was much shaped by Impressionism, and although there is no explicit connection, it may not be mere coincidence that this work was written within months of Debussy's trio for the same forces. The elegiac trio for flute, viol, and harp pays tribute to friends fallen in the recent Easter Uprising of 1916. Always so striking about this work is the way Bax has responded to bloodshed and violence with music of dreamy, almost otherworldliness. We'll be returning to Bax just a little later on this first hour as he joins a complement of composers wielding the Impressionist brush. Jean Coutard was born in Canada in 1908 and passed away in 2000. And it was her mother, her first music teacher, who taught her to love Debussy and Ravel. A scholarship gave her the opportunity to study at the Royal College of Music, where her teachers included the folk song collector R.O. Morris and Vaughan Williams, who had incidentally studied with Ravel. The four Irish songs were set by Coutard even before her departure for England and France. She remembers Celtic tradition, kept alive in the communities of immigrants to Canada from the British Isles. The songs are The White Rose, Innocence, Cradle Song, and Frolic. Mezzo-soprano Linda McGuire performs with the CBC Vancouver Orchestra under Mario Bernardi.

Mezzo-soprano Linda McGuire with the CBC Vancouver Orchestra under Mario Bernardi in the four Irish songs of Canadian 20th century composer Jean Coutard. In 1888, after finishing his studies at the Leipzig Conservatory, the English composer Frederick Delius moved to Paris. While meeting Edvard Grieg in Leipzig was arguably the pivotal event of his formation as a composer, Delius found his spiritual home in France. Interestingly, he mingled little with the musicians, instead preferring the company of painters and visual artists. Impressionism in painting was then at its peak. His future wife, Jelka Rosen, whom he met in Paris, also painted in an impressionist style. Following their marriage in 1903, the Deliuses moved to their lifelong home just outside of Paris at Grez-sur-Loire. Deliuses' iconic "On Hearing the First Cuckoo in Spring" captures the pastoral atmosphere at Grez and dates to 1912. Some have pointed out that just shortly before this, Delius had acquired a piano roll copy of Debussy's Prelude to the Afternoon of a Faun. Neville Marriner leads the Academy of St. Martin in the Fields in Frederick Delius's On Hearing the First Cuckoo in Spring, followed by The Walk to Paradise Garden from his opera A Village Romeo and Juliet.

Two Beautiful Pieces by Frederick Delius, on hearing the first Cuckoo in Spring of 1912, and the earlier Walk to Paradise Garden, written for a production of his opera, A Village Romeo and Juliet. Neville Marriner led the Academy of St. Martin in the Fields. It was the 12th century author of the History of Kings of Britain, Geoffrey of Monmouth, who first linked the Cornish castle of Tintagel with King Arthur, who he said was conceived there. In 1917, the English composer Arnold Bax visited Tintagel and was impressed by the vision of the towering cliffs with the ruins of the castle at their crown, and beyond the cliffs, the vast expanse of the ocean. This symphonic poem more eloquently describes in any words what he saw. Arnold Bax's Tintagel, with the Royal Scottish National Orchestra under David Lloyd-Jones.

0: The massive cliffs, the expanse of ocean, the castle ruins confronting sun and wind as they have done for centuries. These inspired Arnold Bax to write his tome poem, Tintagel, in 1917. We hear the Royal Scottish National Orchestra under David Lloyd-Jones. This is A Good Measure, a harmony of classics with me, Tiffany, on the fine music station of FEBC Philippines, 98.7 DZFE, The Mass's Touch. We'll be going to a pause, and then our music takes a more exotic turn. Vincent Dandy's introduction to his opera Farival opens our second hour, and then we hear Alexander von Zemlinsky's Lyric Symphony just up ahead.
1: 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How does our hope in God's future help us endure earthly afflictions? 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Remember those earlier days after you had received the light, when you stood your ground in a great contest in the face of suffering. Sometimes you were publicly exposed to insult and persecution. At other times you stood side by side with those who were so treated. You sympathized with those in prison and joyfully accepted confiscation of your property because you knew that you yourselves had better and lasting possessions. So do not throw away your confidence. It will be richly rewarded. You need to persevere so that when you have done the will of God, you will receive what He has promised. From Hebrews 10. Listen to the Bible. It's great for the soul.
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The French defeat in the Franco-Prussian War of 1870 made German music quite unpopular in France for some time. It took the works of Richard Wagner to overturn this. And by the end of the century, Paris was besotted with Wagner, with figures such as Debussy, Ravel, Saint-Saëns, and Chabrier counted among his adherents. Vincent Dandy's 1897 opera, Fairval, is said to aspire to Wagner's Parsifal. It never itself entered the repertory, although its prelude remains popular in the concert hall. Thomas Schipper is led to the New York Philharmonic in the introduction to Dandy's Fairval. At the turn of the century, another important tributary of influence became available to Western composers, the arts of the East. Debussy, Ravel, and others became fascinated by the sound of the Javanese gamelan and its scales. Translations of Asian literature flooded into Europe. The Austrian composer Alexander Zemlinsky was a fast friend of Gustav Mahler, and in fact was in love with Alma Schindler, who left him to become Mahler's wife. Mahler's Das Lied von der Erde, or the Song of the Earth, setting translations of Chinese poetry, finds its counterpart in Zemlinsky's Lyric Symphony of 1923, which sets the translated poetry of contemporary Bengali Nobel laureate and critic of British colonialism, Rabindranath Tagore. Like Das Lied, the Lyric Symphony is cast as a song cycle. From the Tagore anthology, The Gardener, Zemlinsky took seven songs and ordered them into a loose narrative of longing, love, and parting. The symphony displays Zemlinsky's underrated fusion of romanticism, exoticism, nostalgia, and modern thought. Though Zemlinsky embraced a greater chromaticism in his music at this time, his colors are clearly flown in the title, Lyric. Even as Zemlinsky's student Arnold Schoenberg advanced his dodecaphonic ideas, Zemlinsky held fast to tonality. Alexander von Zemlinsky's Lyric Symphony will be brought to us by soprano Luba Organosova and baritone Bo Skovus with the North German Symphony Orchestra under Klaus Peter Flohr.

Alexander Zemlinsky enjoyed the premiere of his Lyric Symphony at a major music festival in Prague, a festival at which the highlight, though, was not the Lyric Symphony, but a premiere of a work by his pupil and brother-in-law Arnold Schoenberg, the monodrama Erwartung, conducted by Zemlinsky. This was in 1924. Nonetheless, the Lyric Symphony made an impact on fellow composers, not least among them Alban Berg, whose lyric suite is directly inspired by this symphony, and makes several references to it. Seven settings of poetry by Rabindranath Tagore comprise the Lyric Symphony, in the fashion of Mahler's Das Lied von der Erde of almost two decades before. Weird soprano Luba Orgonasova, baritone Boskovos, and the North German Symphony Orchestra under Klaus-Peter Flohr. This is A Good Measure on 98.7 DZFE, The Master's Touch, and you're with me, Tiffany, for a harmony of classics. We'll be turning shortly to more intimate chamber music, a work for oboe and piano by 20th century Egyptian composer Jamal Abdel Rahim called Lotus Pond. But first, our reflection. In her book, None Like Him, Jen Wilkin writes, "We are line crossers, boundary breakers, fence jumpers, carrying inside us a warped belief that our heavenly parent wants to withhold from us something that is needful or pleasurable. Even as we enjoy his good gifts, we feel a hyper-awareness of the boundaries he has set, and we question their validity. We see this exact pattern in the opening pages of the Bible. Lovingly placed in an environment designed for their safety and delight, Adam and Eve mistook being created in the image of God as license to become like God. It was not enough to bear his image within the limits of human existence. No, only becoming like him would do. The Creator was holding out on them. But a crafty voice suggested that limitlessness was within reach. The serpent said to the woman, 'You will not surely die, for God knows that when you eat of it, your eyes will be opened, and you will be like God, knowing good and evil.'" Genesis 3:4-5. So it has been ever since. Human beings created to bear the image of God instead aspire to become like God. Designed to reflect His glory, we choose instead to rival it. We do so by reaching for those attributes that are true only of God, those suited only to a limitless being. Rather than worship and trust in the omniscience of God, we desire to be all-knowing ourselves. Rather than celebrate and revere His omnipotence, we seek ultimate power in our own spheres of influence. Rather than rest in the immutability of God, we point to our own calcified sin patterns and declare ourselves unchanging and unchangeable. Like our father Adam and our mother Eve, we long for that which is intended only for God, rejecting our God-given limits and craving the limitlessness we foolishly believe we are capable of wielding and entitled to possess. Even as a redeemed, we crave the forbidden fruit of rivalry. Theologians make two lists when they describe who God is. One list contains traits that are true only of God. The other contains traits that are true of God, but that can also be true of us. Here is an example of such lists. The first list, only God is infinite, incomprehensible, self-existent, self-sufficient, eternal, immutable, omnipresent, omniscient, and omnipotent. And the second list, God is, and we can be, holy, loving, just, good, merciful, gracious, long-suffering, wise, faithful, righteous, truthful. Every trait on both lists is limitlessly true of God. Once the Holy Spirit dwells in the saints, the second list can become true of us. When we talk about being conformed to the image of Christ, this is a list we are describing. The problem has to do with how we humans treat the first list. Though this list can be true only of God, we want it to be true of us. We want this list to be true of us more than we want the second list to be.
To see the truth of this, ask yourself two questions. Firstly, how many people spend their day plotting how to achieve limitless love for others? And secondly, how many people spend their day plotting how to achieve limitless power over others? Though we know that the second list is for our good and God's glory, we gravitate toward the first, a list that is not good for us, nor does pursuing it bring glory to God. It actually seeks to steal glory from Him. It is a list that whispers, as a serpent whispered to Eve, "You shall be like God." It is a natural inclination of the sinful heart to crave this list, but as those who have been given a new heart with new desires, we must learn to crave the second list. It represents the abundant life Jesus came to give to us. We must recover the truth that was obscured by the serpent. Rather than being like God in His unlimited divinity, we are to be like God in our limited humanity. We are capable of bearing His image as we were intended only when we embrace our limits. Image bearing means becoming fully human, not becoming divine. It means reflecting as a limited being the perfections of a limitless God. Our limits teach us to fear the Lord. Jen Wilkin, writing in her book, None Like Him, published in 2016 by Good News Publishers and Crossway Books. If you'd like to request a transcript, send an email request to thegoodmeasure@dcfe.febc.ph.

The Egyptian composer Jamal Abdel Rahim was founder of the first composition department in the Arab world at the Cairo Conservatory of Music. He died in Germany in 1988. We heard his Lotus Pond for oboe and piano, brought to us by oboist Cynthia Green-Libby and pianist Peter Collins, with improvised percussion on traditional instruments. Primitive music's always interested Debussy, and helped him, as he put it, get to the naked flesh of the emotions. However, faced by the twin catastrophes of his fatal cancer and the slaughter of World War I, Debussy found his center in the structural symmetry of classicism as well as the rich tradition of the French Baroque, creating a set of sonatas, of which the cello sonata in D minor is one. Nonetheless, the language of the sonata is strikingly modern, with long departures from conventional harmony and the use of many special effects for the cello. Debussy's cello sonata will be brought to us by cellist Maurice Gendron and pianist Jean Francex.

0: Among Debussy's fine final works, that was a cello sonata in D minor of 1915. Cellist Maurice Gendron and pianist Jean Francex performed. You're with me, Tiffany, on The Good Measure. The classics in harmony are the master's touch. We're looking forward to a final segment of music, a harp sonata by Pierre Coudy and the sonatine of Maurice Ravel. Stay tuned.
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2: Jesus used two words to describe a believer's relationship with the Holy Spirit. He dwells with you and will be in you. The Holy Spirit is with us. Now, there's a distinction there, so don't fall into the trap of confusing all that you think and say with the mind of the Spirit. But Jesus also said that the Spirit would be in his disciples. There's a union there. So the Spirit is more than a mentor who shows us what to do and then leaves us to do it. He dwells in us and gives us all that we need. The Holy Spirit is able to touch the deep places of your soul, renewing your mind, redirecting your affections, and molding your will. And it's the presence and power of the Holy Spirit in the life of a believer that makes the Christian life possible.
1: To learn more about the God of the Bible, come to OpenTheBible.org.
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We continue with a 20th century harp sonata by Breton composer. Although the name Pierre Écoudy may not be familiar to our ears, the musical language of his 1954 harp sonata will be. It is full of the atmosphere, neoclassicism, and style of early 20th century French music, and was composed for his wife, a harpist, the year they were married. To perform Pierre Écoudy's harp sonata, here is harpist Sarah Schuster-Erickson.

Harpist Sarah Schuster Erickson with the 1954 harp sonata of Breton composer Pierre Goudy. Classicism and its ideals made a definitive comeback in 20th century music, and Maurice Ravel, who loved structure and proportion, naturally gravitated towards the aesthetic values of the 18th century. His early sonatine, dating to about 1904, began life as a movement submitted for a magazine competition which was not concluded. He later added two more movements. Altogether, the movements are marked moderate, minuet, and animated. To perform the sonatine, we have legendary Ravel interpreter Walter Gieseking.

Though Ravel was a competent pianist, he thought himself inadequate for the performance of the third movement of the Sonatine and left it out of his own performances. The Sonatine is petite only in length and not in its depth or difficulty. Pianist Walter Gieseking performed. And that is today's program. Thanks for listening with me, Tiffany, here on The Good Measure, the classics in harmony on the Master's Touch. 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To reach me with your thoughts and questions, kindly send email to thegoodmeasure@dzfe.febc.ph. 98.7 DZFE is a donor-supported, non-commercial station owned by Far East Broadcasting Company, Philippines. 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

Hello, I'm Naomi Lewin. Welcome to Classics for Kids. Think of the most brilliant, talented kid you know, maybe somebody in your class. Now, imagine if that person couldn't be in class because starting at the age of five, he or she was off performing for presidents, kings, queens, all sorts of world leaders. Well, that's what it was like to be Wolfgang Amadeus Mozart. Mozart was born in Salzburg, Austria, where his father Leopold was a violinist and composer. When Mozart Jr. was three, he climbed up to the keyboard and just started playing. That's when Mozart Sr. realized he had a genius on his hands. So he started the touring Mozart show. He took his son Wolfgang and his daughter Nannerl on the road to perform for royalty. They went all over Europe, sometimes staying away from home for years at a stretch. Everyone was amazed at how well the children played, and especially at how well little Wolfgang could improvise, that is, make up music on the spot using whatever tune they gave him.

Mozart composed his first piece when he was 5, had his first music published when he was 7, and wrote his first opera at the age of 12. He was a whiz at the keyboard and the violin. Most of Mozart's concertos for those instruments he wrote for himself to play.

Mozart's friends were the best musicians of the day, so he wrote concertos for their instruments too. For instance, the French horn. One friend played a newfangled instrument that Mozart loved, the clarinet.

Having toured all over Europe as a child, Mozart did not want to stay in Salzburg working for the Prince Archbishop when he grew up, even though that's what his father wanted. So he moved to the big city of Vienna, which was full of music, theater, and opera. In Vienna, Mozart married Constanze Weber. He'd actually fallen in love with her older sister first. And he tried to find steady work that he thought was worthy of how talented he was.

0: Mozart had a hard time as an adult. He couldn't get over being a child prodigy, a very talented kid. Back then, grown-up musicians were considered servants by the nobles who hired them. But kings and empresses had made a huge fuss over Mozart when he performed for them as a child, so he didn't think of himself as a servant. He also never learned how to manage money. He couldn't resist the urge to buy new clothes or a piano or a billiard table, whatever he wanted. Mozart died just before his 35th birthday. It's amazing how much incredibly beautiful music he wrote in such a short time. What you heard is just the tip of the iceberg. I haven't even mentioned his operas, and that's because I'm saving them for next week. I'm Naomi Lewin. I write Classics for Kids and produce it with Tim Lanter at WGUC Cincinnati. 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

Georges Bizet dedicated his Tarantelle of 1868 to the soprano Christine Nilsson, famed for her dazzling agility and wide range. Mezzo-soprano Cecilia Bartoli and pianist Myung-hun Chung brought us that effervescent piece. Franz Schubert composed his string quintet in C major, Deutschlisting 956, in 1828, just 2 months before his death. Scored for string quartet plus an additional cello, the work is regarded as the pinnacle of his chamber music output. We'll listen to the final two movements, the Scherzo Presto with its trio marked Andante Sostenuto, striking for its symphonic breadth and daring tonal shifts, and the finale, an Allegretto, a sonata rondo infused with Hungarian rhythmic character. The Emerson String Quartet and cellist Mstislav Rostropovich recorded the quintet in 1990.

from Franz Schubert's String Quintet in C major, opus posthumous 163, the Scherzo with its Andante Sostenuto Trio, and the Allegretto Finale, presented by the Emerson String Quartet and cellist Mstislav Rostropovich. 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

0: Miguel Pacheco on psaltery, pianist Alberto Cruz Prieto, double bass player Victor Flores, and the Cuarteto Latinoamericano, bringing us José de Jesús Martínez's Magdalena from the year 1900. I'm Dawn, and you're with me on Cruising with the Classics, the evening drive time program on 98.7 DZFE, The Master's Touch. 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
1: It's called a tidal bore, and it looks almost like a tsunami wave, but it's something else altogether. A single, smooth, highly surfable wave that regularly rolls up what's known as Turnagain Arm, just south of Anchorage, Alaska. The wave is caused by a tidal surge that compresses itself through a narrow inlet twice daily. The resulting wave is about 10 feet tall and travels between 10 and 15 miles an hour. Big wave surfers surf that for miles, but it's dangerous. The water is cold, it's remote, help may not come. This summer, a 25-year-old surfer died out in the water, not by drowning, but because of cold and exhaustion. The current was too strong and there was no one to save him. The same could be said for us, stuck in our sin, helpless to save ourselves, except God sent a rescuer. At the right time, Christ died for us. I'm David Wolin at haventoday.org.
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Silvestre Revueltas wrote La Noche de los Mayas in 1939 as a film score, later shaped into a symphonic suite by José Yves Limantour in 1960. Its second movement, Noche de Jaranas, brims with rustic dance energy and playful interruptions. The Simón Bolívar Symphony Orchestra of Venezuela performed under Gustavo Dudamel. Arthur Honegger, the Swiss composer associated with Lassus, composed his concertino for piano and orchestra in 1924. The work highlights sharp exchanges between piano and ensemble, drawing on neoclassical ideals while retaining a lyrical warmth. Pianist Walter Klein performs with the Vienna Pro Musica Orchestra under Heinrich Hollreise in a 1960 recording.

Pianist Walter Klein performed Arthur Honegger's Concertino with the Vienna Pro Musica Orchestra under Heinrich Hollreise. When Gioachino Rossini wrote the overture to The Barber of Seville in 1816, it quickly became one of opera's most celebrated openings. Mauro Giuliani later transcribed it for two guitars, bringing its wit and rhythmic brilliance into the salon. The duo Hill-Wilczynski played this lively version in 1986.

0: Gioachino Rossini's Overture to the Barber of Seville in 1816, transcribed by Mario Giuliani and presented by the duo Hill Wilczynski. I'm Dawn, and you're with me on Cruising with the Classics, the evening drive time program on 98.7 DZFE, the Master's Touch. 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
1: This is Max McLean. Today we will continue the story we began yesterday about one of the most important conversions in the New Testament. Listen to the Bible from Acts chapter 10. While Peter was still thinking about the vision, the Spirit said to him, "Simon, three men are looking for you, so get up and go downstairs. Do not hesitate to go with them, for I have sent them." Peter went down and said to the men, "I'm the one you are looking for. Why have you come?" The men replied, "We have come from Cornelius the centurion. He is a righteous and God-fearing man who is respected by all the Jewish people. A holy angel told him to have you come to his house so that he could hear what you have to say." Then Peter invited the men into the house to be his guests. The following day, Peter arrived. Cornelius was expecting them and called together his relatives and close friends. As Peter entered the house, Cornelius met him and fell at his feet in reverence. But Peter made him get up. "Stand up," he said. "I'm only a man myself." Talking with him, Peter went inside and found a large gathering of people. He said to them, "You're all well aware that it is against our law for a Jew to associate with a Gentile or visit him. But God has shown me that I should not call any man impure or unclean. So when I was sent for, I came without raising any objections. May I ask you why you sent for me?" Cornelius answered, "4 days ago I was in my house praying at this hour, at 3 in the afternoon. Suddenly a man in shining clothes stood before me and said, 'Cornelius, God has heard your prayer, remembered your gifts to the poor. Send to Joppa for Simon, who is called Peter.' So I sent for you immediately, and it was good of you to come. Now, we're all here in the presence of God to listen to everything the Lord has commanded you to tell us." Then Peter began to speak. I now realize how true it is that God does not show favoritism, but accepts men from every nation who fear him and do what is right. From Acts chapter 10. Listen to the Bible. It's great for the soul.
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Estanislao Margo lived from 1873 to 1954 and was a student of Francisco Tárrega. Later, he became the teacher of Narciso Yepes. Margo contributed expressive works to the Spanish guitar tradition. His pieces, Dulce Recuerdo, Madrigal and Guajiras, highlight dance-inspired rhythms rooted in the salon style of his era. Long forgotten, his manuscripts were rediscovered by Jorge Orozco, who both published and recorded them, and who performs them now.

Estanislao Marcos' Dulce Recuerdo, Madrigal en Guajiras, rediscovered, published, and recorded by Jorge Orozco, preserving the artistry of a guitarist once cherished within the Tárrega school. Hungarian flutist composer Franz Doppler was admired for his skill as an orchestrator, notably arranging Liszt's Hungarian Rhapsodies. Doppler's Duettino Americain, Opus 37, was composed in 1880 and weaves familiar American melodies such as Yankee Doodle and the Star-Spangled Banner. Flutist Jean-Pierre Rampal performs the Duettino with pianist John Steele Ritter.

Flutist Jean-Pierre Rampal performed Franz Doppler's Duettino America, Opus 37, with pianist John Steele Ritter. Franz Liszt completed his 12 Transcendental Etudes in 1826, first publishing them in 1837 and revising them in 1852. Mazeppa, the fourth of the set, is a thrilling depiction of a wild horse ride and the rider's eventual triumph, drawn from the legend of the Ukrainian hero. Pianist Claudio Arrau performs.

0: Claudio Arrau with Mazeppa, the fourth of Franz Liszt's Transcendental Etudes in its 1852 revision. 98.7 DZFE, the Master's Touch, is the classical music service of FEBC Philippines. Thanks for tuning in, friends. Before we pause, here is our reflection. You are being built up as a spiritual house for a holy priesthood, to offer up spiritual sacrifices acceptable to God through Jesus Christ. 1 Peter 2 verse 5. Christ's death provided access to the Father for all believers. Throughout history, false gods have been portrayed as remote, indifferent, and apathetic to human needs, and generally unapproachable by the common masses. Out of fear, a man might attempt to appease his idols, but he has no desire or capacity to draw near to them. Even those in Old Testament times who worshipped the true God had limited access to him. The average Jewish person could commune with God through prayer, but was forbidden to approach him physically. Only the high priest was allowed to enter into God's presence in the Holy of Holies, but only once a year on the Day of Atonement. Even then, he had to go through a ceremonial washing and offer a sacrifice for his own sin. If he failed to prepare himself properly, he could forfeit his life. Anyone daring to usurp the office of a priest was also in danger of severe punishment by God. King Azariah, also called Uzziah, was afflicted with leprosy. King Saul's lineage was cursed, and Korah and his rebellious followers were destroyed when the ground opened and swallowed them. However, Christians enjoy unlimited access to the Father through Jesus Christ. Hebrews 10 verses 19 to 22 says, "Since therefore, brethren, we have confidence to enter the holy place by the blood of Jesus, by a new and living way, which he inaugurated for us through the veil, that is his flesh, and since we have a great priest over the house of God, let us draw near with a sincere heart in full assurance of faith." As a member of God's royal priesthood, Christians can approach him with confidence, knowing he loves and welcomes them into his presence, just as he welcomes his own son. By faith in Christ, you can take full advantage of that access by communing with him in prayer and offering each day as a spiritual sacrifice to him. This reflection from Drawing Near by John MacArthur.
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the Estonian Male Choir with the Mixed Choir Olivine, and the Tallinn Chamber Choir under Gustav Ernesaks. The Estonian composer was pivotal in the formation of his nation's identity, and we heard his My Homeland is My Love. Jean Sibelius returns to the Finnish epic, the Kalevala, to create his Tapiola, drawing on the legends of Tapio, the forest spirit. Composed in 1926, the tone poem is evocative of the Finnish wilderness. Hans Rosbaud directs the Berlin Philharmonic.

Hans Rosbaud leading the Berlin Philharmonic in the music of Jean Sibelius' Tapiola, Opus 112. Erik Satie presents lighter fare in his so-called clownery, the pantomime ballet Jack in the Box. The piano score was found after his death and later orchestrated by Darius Milhaud. Maurice Abravanel conducts the Utah Symphony Orchestra.

0: We heard the Utah Symphony Orchestra under Maurice Abravanel in Eric Satie's Jack in the Box, orchestrated by Darius Milhaud. This is the Master's Touch 98.7 DZFE, the classical music service of FEBC Philippines. I'm Dawn. Our highlight is up next, the String Quartet No. 2 of Peter Tchaikovsky, after the break.
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Although Peter Tchaikovsky wrote his first string quartet solely to raise money, his second, finished in 1874, he regarded as his best composition. Proof of this is the speed at which it was completed. He wrote, "No other piece has poured forth for me so simply and easily. I wrote it at almost one sitting." That one sitting lasted a month or two, a blink of an eye for the usually slow-writing composer. Its four movements move from a searching adagio introduction into a broad opening allegro, a scherzo of restless, shifting meter, a deeply felt slow movement, and a vigorous finale. Other composers, including Rimsky-Korsakov, shared their admiration of the work, as did Grand Duke Konstantin Nikolaevich, the dedicatee. Here now is Tchaikovsky's String Quartet No. 2 in F major, Opus 22, in the hands of the Borodin Quartet.

0: That was the work Peter Tchaikovsky deemed his best composition, the String Quartet No. 2 in F Major, Opus 22, presented by the Bordin Quartet. I'm Dawn, and this is Cruising with the Classics on 98.7 DZFE, The Master's Touch. 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
1: After Mendelssohn traveled to the Scottish island of Staffa, where he encountered a basalt sea cave, he composed the Hebrides, or Fingal's Cave Overture, Opus 26. This was in 1830. Legend holds that the cave was once the royal castle of Fionn Mac Cumhall, Fingal, father of Ossian the Bard. Mendelssohn jotted down the opening theme upon his return from the island. Heimischer Greenberg now directs the European Philharmonic Orchestra.

Heimischer Greenberg directed the European Philharmonic Orchestra in Mendelssohn's Fingal's Cave Overture. Our program ends with some variations on Shenandoah, penned by the American composer James Kahn. The Juilliard graduate wrote A Song of the Waters, his Opus 53, in 1976. Welcome the Latvian National Symphony Orchestra and Maestro Vakhtang Jordania.

0: Our program concluded with A Song of the Waters, the variations on Shenandoah, Opus 53. We heard the Latvian National Symphony Orchestra and Maestro Vakhtang Yordania with the music of James Kahn. 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
2: 2 Chronicles chapter 34, verse 3. Josiah is now 16 years old. 8 years have passed. It says, "For in the 8th year of Josiah's reign, while he was still young, he began to what? To seek the God of his father David." Notice this phrase, began to seek. He started searching, started looking, making an effort to know who this God is. Friends, your circumstances do not dictate your decisions. Whatever circumstance you're in today, you can make decisions that can change those circumstances. You're not tied down. You're not in bondage to those circumstances. And that's what Josiah did. He didn't hold himself back from being from a family line of false worshipers of God, different gods, and witchcraft and sorcery. No, he chose to seek God. And we say that often, seek God. But what does it mean? Friends, what does it mean to seek God? Well, seeking God is to humbly and sincerely. I like that. That's a start. It's to put out pride, set pride aside, but it's to humbly and sincerely make an effort to know God. To know God. That's what it is, to seek God. To know his will, his character, his purpose for our lives. Generally, who is this God? I want to know him. So you intentionally take steps. Now, here's the next question. How do we seek God? When did you start seeking God? When did you start seeking God? What are the benefits of seeking God? Can I just say something? First, is that we do not seek God on our own. When we are in our fallen nature, sinful, we have no desire to seek God. Honestly, there's a cutoff. But you know what happens? God himself, in his grace and sovereignty, causes us to seek him. Really. Otherwise, I wouldn't seek him. But he causes. It's either a crisis, a tragedy, a trial. It's a wake-up call, whatever it is, that causes me to seek God. Second thing is this. Seeking God is not a one-time event. It's like, okay, I'm going to seek God today, and okay, I've done it. I've seek God. Tapos na. I've sought him. No, no, no. Seeking God is a daily event. It's a daily practice. It's a lifestyle. And I'll tell you more about that as we go along. 2 Chronicles 34, verse 3 says, 20 years old. Okay, at 20 years old, Josiah began to what? Can you say this again? Purge Judah and Jerusalem of the high places, the Asherim, the carved images, and the molten images. At 20 years old, he started purging. What's the word purging mean? It means to eliminate, eradicate, expel, get rid of, do away with, remove. Remove what? All the high places, the temples, the shrines, the idols, all these statues, everything that they were worshiping, which was the false gods. He was getting rid of it, purging. It goes on to say, at 26 years old, 6 years later from when he started, he says, now in the 18th year of his reign, when he had purged the land and the house, he sent Shaphan to the house of the Lord. Sometimes in your family, in your school, in your work, you have a choice to make and you choose not to do it because it might just rock the boat. Well, again, it's your choice. It's your conviction. Proverbs chapter 8, verse 17 says, I love those who love me, and those who diligently seek me will find me. I truly love how God says, just come to me and I'll reveal myself more to you. And depending on how much you go to God, will also be how much He comes to you.
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Welcome to Reminiscences, Weekend Nostalgia on the Master's Touch, featuring music from stage and screen, jazz standards, and light classics. This is Mario, ready to reminisce with you. We begin with singer and pianist Nat King Cole, with guitarist Oscar Moore and bassist Wesley Prince, known collectively as the Nat King Cole Trio. The drummerless trio, formed in 1937, was a jazz ensemble that could combine the musical sound of ballads, swing, and jive. The group's recording of Hit That Jive Jack by Skits Talbert and Johnny Alston was a national hit.

the Nat King Cole Trio with Hit That Jive Jack by Skeet Stalbert and Johnny Alston. The trio also shared the same swing-era musical landscape together with the Tyree Glenn Sextet. However, unlike the Nat King Cole Trio, which had a permanent set of musicians, the trombonist and vibraphonist Tyree Glenn would change the group members depending on the tour, recording, or venue. Glenn would recruit pianists, guitarists, bassists, drummers, and horn players from the Dixieland musicians' pool. The Tyree Glenn Sextet performs Glenn's own work, Waycross Walk.

0: the Tyree Glenn Sextet with Meredith Willson's Till There Was You. It was one of the signature songs from the 1957 Broadway musical, The Music Man, about a con man who eventually redeems himself through music. One of the more popular recordings of the song is the Beatles version sung by Paul McCartney. Bold and brassy vaudeville star Sophie Tucker was also known as the last of the Red Hot Mamas, embodying a strong and outspoken woman unafraid to poke fun at herself and how society viewed women. She performs her signature song, Life Begins at 40, composed by Ted Shapiro with lyrics by Jack Yellen.
1: I've often heard it said and sung that life is sweetest when you're young, and kids 16 to 21 think they're having all the fun. I disagree, I say it isn't so, and I'm one gal who ought to know. I started young and I'm still going strong, but I've learned as I've gone along that life begins at 40. That's when love and living start to become a gentle art. A woman who's been careful finds that's when she's in her prime. And a good man when he's 40 knows just how to take his time. Conservative or sporty, it's not until you're 40 that you learn the how and why and the what and when. In the 20s and the 30s, you want your love in large amounts. But after you reach 40, it's the quality that counts. Yes, life begins at 40. And I've just begun to live all over again. You see, the sweetest things in life grow sweeter as the years roll on. Like the music from a violin that has been well played upon. And the sweetest smoke is from a mellow broken in old pipe. And the sweetest tasting peach is one that's zaftig, round, and ripe. In the 20s and the 30s, you're just an amateur. But after you reach 40, that's when you become a connoisseur. Then it isn't grab and get it and a straight line for the door. You're not hasty. You're tasty. You enjoy things so much more. For instance, a novice gulps his brandy down. He doesn't understand. Observe a connoisseur, the way he holds it in his hand. How he strokes the glass, fondles it, warms it as he should. Smacks his lips, slowly sips. Boy, it tastes good. Life begins at 40. Then it isn't hit and run, and you find it much more fun. You romance a girl of 20, and it costs you all your dough. But one of 40 thanks you. She hates to see you go. And girls of 20, all they want are big men. Big men with strong physiques. I don't say that it's bad, but you do get tired of those damn Greeks.

Oh, gee, Mr. Gable. I don't want to bother you. Guess you got a lot of girls that tell you the same thing. And if you don't want to read this letter, well, you don't have to. But I just had to tell you about the time I saw you, and it happened one night. That was the first time I ever saw you. And I knew right then you were the nicest fella in the movies. I guess it was because you acted so natural-like. Not like a real actor at all, but just like any fella you'd meet at school or at a party. And then one time I saw you in a picture with Joan Crawford. I had to cry a little, because you loved her so much, and you couldn't have her. Well, not till the end of the picture, anyway. And then one time I saw you in person. You were going to the Coconut Grove one night, and I was standing there when you got out of your car, and you almost knocked me down. Oh, but it wasn't your fault. I was in the way. But you looked at me, and you smiled. Yeah, you smiled right at me as if you meant it. And I cried all the way home just because you smiled at me for being in your way. Oh, I'll never forget it, Mr. Gable. Honest Injun, you're my favorite actor.

Dear Mr. Gable, You Made Me Love You. Music by James Monaco and lyrics by Joseph McCarthy, performed by Judy Garland in the MGM musical film Broadway Melody of 1938. Garland's performance of the song, much like a fan letter and tribute to actor Clark Gable, was one of her breakout numbers. It established Garland as a rising star, which eventually led to her role in the 1939 film The Wizard of Oz. Jimmy Rushing, vocalist for Count Basie and his orchestra, wrote the lyrics for the classic swing-era blues work Sent for You Yesterday. Music for the song was by Eddie Durham, guitarist, trombonist, and arranger, and was also from Basie's orchestra. The work was one of the group's signature numbers often heard in their live performances.

0: Clap Hands, Here Comes Charlie. Lyrics by Billy Rose and Ballard MacDonald with music by Joseph Meyer. This version by Count Basie and his orchestra turned the original 1925 novelty song into a swing-era work. This is Mario for Reminiscences on the Master's Touch, 98.7 DZFE. After the break, we return with a musical from the Gershwin Brothers.
1: Life is full of people telling you what to do. Bosses, advertisers, influencers, politicians. Everyone has advice. Everyone has an agenda. But here's the big question. Who are you really listening to? Hi, I'm Bernie Diamond and welcome again to Fresh. As a young man, like many other young adults, I became convinced that the sole purpose of my life was to succeed. I had to become someone. I had to be able to afford all the luxuries that the advertisers told me would make me happy. It won't surprise you to know that the pursuit of success was hollow, that it drove me to the brink of life itself. It was there that Jesus came to find me. Isaiah chapter 48, verse 17, "The Lord, the one who saves you, the Holy One of Israel, says, My name is Yahweh, your God. I teach you for your own good. I lead you in the way you should go." Do you see the difference? God doesn't just throw advice your way. He teaches you for your own good. He doesn't manipulate you. He doesn't use you. He doesn't mislead you. He guides you because he loves you. And in Christ, that guidance has a face. Jesus said, "I am the way, the truth, and the life." He's not just a spiritual GPS. He's the road itself. Following him isn't about dry rules or religious rituals. It's about letting the Savior who died and rose again for you lead you into life. So before you listen to the noise, before you allow bad advice to hurt you yet again, stop. Tune your ear to the voice of God. "I teach you for your own good. I lead you in the way you should go." That's God's word. Fresh for you today. Look, the research is pretty clear. Those who read their Bible four times a week or more are the ones who'll grow into spiritual maturity and live their lives in victory. That's why I would so love to send you your Fresh Devotional every day. 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Again, that's freshdevotional.org.
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composer George and lyricist Ira were the Gershwin brothers, one of the most successful songwriting teams in American music. George was a teenager when he learned to play the piano, an instrument which was actually purchased for his brother Ira. George started out in his musical career as a song plugger, promoting and selling sheet music. He eventually became a composer known for blending jazz, popular, and classical music. George was described as impulsive, charismatic, and loved being in the spotlight, a contrast to older brother Ira, who was quieter, more studious, and preferred working behind the scenes. Ira spent his time reading, becoming an active writer in newspapers and magazines. While George worked as a song plugger, Ira was a cashier in their father's business. Ira provided lyrics for George's songs, as well as other composers, writing as Arthur Francis. The brothers produced their first Broadway hit, Lady Be Good, in 1924, paving the way for a collaboration of 15 Broadway musicals, 4 films, the opera Porgy and Bess, and over 400 songs. Their partnership ended sadly with George's tragic death from a brain tumor at the age of 38. Okay, followed Lady Be Good, Tell Me More, and Tiptoes. With a book by Guy Bolton and P.G. Wodehouse, it is set in Prohibition-era Long Island and follows the down-on-his-luck Duke of Durham and his sister, Lady Kay, English bootleggers who have stashed their illegal liquor in the mansion of playboy Jimmy Winters. Kay falls in love with Jimmy, and the plot spins into romantic confusion and a chaos of mistaken identities. The show introduced the enduring standard, Someone to Watch Over Me. Here are highlights from the 1990 revival recording performed by Don Upshaw, Adam Arkin, Kurt Allman, Patrick Cassidy, and Liz Larson, with the Orchestra of St. Luke's conducted by Eric Stern.

0: Well, I'm darned.
1: What is it?
0: My first wife has signed the divorce papers.
2: Then you were free to marry my daughter.
0: So the lawyers say.
3: What is all this, Jimmy?
0: Excuse me, girls, I haven't told you, have I? This is my fiancée, Constance Appleton.
4: Fiancée?
0: And her father, Judge Appleton.
2: Oh.

0: that noise?
1: I didn't hear anything.
0: Who is in that room?
2: I heard it when we were here before. Jimmy says it's a ghost.
0: I distinctly heard footsteps.

0: so sure about one of these eggs. It acted kind of tired when I busted it in the pan.
1: Are you Mr. Winter's butler?
0: Yes, ma'am.
2: Then who is in there?
3: I don't know.
2: I don't believe it. I'll go and see.
3: Come back here. It's all right, Constance.
2: Let go of me. I'll find out.
4: Did you call, sir?
3: Ah, Jane, my maid.

0: generally use in your bridal suite? Pink or blue?
1: Oh, very attractive.
2: Trust Jimmy for that.
3: Hush, please. She's my butler's wife.
4: What's that?
3: Nothing, McGee. My friends were just admiring your wife.
5: I thought you said last night that the butler hadn't any wife.
3: He hadn't last night.
5: What?
0: We had a bit of a row when I left him, but I came back this morning.
1: I'm surprised, McGee.
4: You are no more surprised than I am.
5: So, James, for once, I misjudged you.
3: You certainly did.
1: Well, Constance, now that all obstacles are removed, let us turn our thoughts to the wedding.
3: The which? The what?
5: The wedding? It can take place this afternoon.
3: Now, wait a minute, Constance.
5: Father's a justice of the peace. He can officiate.
1: I've telephoned for the license to be sent over from the county clerk's office.
5: I suggest we hold the ceremony in the garden.
3: But, Constance, don't you think...
5: Let's go and choose a spot. I adore garden weddings.

0: Well, this is a fine state of things. This is what comes of your not going back to the boat when you promised.
1: Don't be cross, Shorty dear. I came here by accident, but I stayed on purpose.
0: The whole thing looks hopeless to me. What can you do?
1: I don't know yet, but I'll do something. That girl won't make him happy.
0: How do you know she won't?
1: Because

0: highlights from the 1990s revival recording of OK by composer George Gershwin and lyricist Ira Gershwin, performed by Don Upshaw, Adam Arkin, Kurt Allman, Patrick Cassidy, and Liz Larson, supported by the Orchestra of St. Luke's, conducted by Eric Stern. The musical was considered a success and ran for more than 200 performances. It starred Gertrude Lawrence, who was actually chosen as the lead way before the musical was written, with the Gershwins adapting the story and music to her talents. We'll pause again for a break. Keep it here on Manila's fine music station. This is Mario for DZFE's Reminiscences.
1: This is Max McLean. How does our hope in God's future help us endure earthly afflictions? 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Sometimes you were publicly exposed to insult and persecution. 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You sympathized with those in prison and joyfully accepted confiscation of your property because you knew that you yourselves had better and lasting possessions. So do not throw away your confidence. It will be richly rewarded. You need to persevere so that when you have done the will of God, you will receive what He has promised. From Hebrews 10. 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

Clarinetist Barney Biggard with Duke Ellington and his orchestra performed Clarinet Lament by Duke Ellington and Barney Biggard. The piece was written to showcase the virtuosity of the band's star clarinetist Biggard. Next up, the Woody Herman Sextet performs the Swingin' Shepherd Blues, composed by jazz flutist and saxophonist Mo Kaufman, and was also his signature piece. The work features the flute as a jazz instrument, which was unique at that time.

Oh Baby, by lyricist Buddy De Silva and composer Walter Donaldson, was a Tin Pan Alley hit but became a jazz piece in this recording by the Wolverine Orchestra. The jazz ensemble from the Midwest not only launched the career of cornetist Bix Beiderbecke, but also demonstrated it could match jazz bands from New Orleans and Chicago. Connie, Martha, and Vet were also known as the Boswell Sisters, becoming an influential vocal trio in the 1930s. The group started out on a local radio and moved to New York, known for their jazz harmonies, innovative arrangements, and being able to blend genres such as pop and jazz. The Sisters bring us one of the best remembered recordings of That's How Rhythm Was Born by Nat Schwartz, George Whiting, and J.C. Johnson.

The Boswell Sisters, transforming a show tune into a jazz masterpiece. The song was 42nd Street, music by Harry Warren with lyrics by Al Dubin, featured in the 1933 film of the same name. It was a film celebrating Broadway's energy and resilience during the Depression. Let's take a few minutes for our reflection.

When he had received the drink, Jesus said, "It is finished." With that, he bowed his head and gave up his spirit. John 19:30. For many people, the term Ground Zero brings to mind a specific time and place that marks a beginning. For Christians, our Ground Zero was about 2,000 years ago on a hill outside Jerusalem. Because He is holy, God had to punish sin. On the cross where Jesus died, God poured out His full wrath against human rebellion. There, His justice was satisfied through a sacrifice. The cosmic paradox of the cross, however, is that in the moment of God's greatest anger against sin, we also see His supreme act of love and grace. At the cross, we see that the Father gave His only Son to save us, though we were the ones who deserved to die. And the Father's sacrifice of His Son is only half of the grace we see at Calvary. Jesus wasn't forced to be a sacrifice for human sin. He freely chose to offer Himself to pay the price for our sin. The death sentence He endured was ours, but He willingly died for us. Not a single one of us could have endured God's wrath for our sin. Nor could any one of us have chosen to hang on the cross for all sinners. At Calvary, our Ground Zero, we see the immeasurable depths of salvation by grace alone. May the love of God the Father and the grace of Jesus Christ shape all we do. Kurt Sells for the Today Devotional Series.

0: The Tillman Trio, featuring pianist Alice Tillman, brought us two hymns, starting with Joe Hatfield's Mercy and followed by James McFall's Thank God I Am Free. 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

Lover, performed by pianist Bob Winter, with John Williams conducting the Boston Pops Orchestra. The song, composed by Richard Rodgers and originally with lyrics by Lawrence Hart, was written for the 1932 film Love Me Tonight, a romantic musical comedy where a Parisian tailor falls in love with a princess. Richard Heyman was a harmonica soloist, but was also an arranger, and for a time was the chief arranger for the Boston Pops Orchestra. He was also conductor of various ensembles, recording under the name Richard Heyman and his symphony orchestra, providing easy listening music that included film themes, Broadway music, and his own harmonica solos. The orchestra brings us Leroy Anderson's Fiddle Faddle.

Richard Heyman and his symphony orchestra with Leroy Anderson's The Penny Whistle Song. The penny whistle, a simple folk instrument in a symphonic setting, is an example of Anderson's talent for transforming everyday sounds into an entertaining orchestral work. Perry Como was actually content as a small-town barber, but music eventually found him. He sang to customers while cutting their hair, then eventually joined the band as its vocalist and moved on to a career in radio and television. Como's version of this next song was a major chart success. Here is Chibaba Chibaba, or My Bambino Go to Sleep, a 1947 novelty lullaby from Mac David, Jerry Livingston, and Al Hoffman.

Another song made popular by Perry Como, that was the 1947 popular ballad, Sonata, by Alex Alstone, Irvin Drake, and Jimmy Shrill. The Academy Award-winning 1952 film, The Bad and the Beautiful, centered on ruthless film producer manipulating people close to him to achieve success. David Raskin composed the film's score, elevating the film's emotional depth. Pianist Bill Evans performs his version of Raskin's music.

Ella Fitzgerald with pianist Andre Previn performs the recording of Nice Work If You Can Get It, introduced in the 1937 film A Damsel in Distress by Fred Astaire, who sang and danced it in the film. The song by Ira and George Gershwin was one of George's last works before his death.

And that's all for this program. Thank you so much for joining me in our weekly reminiscences. Meet me again on DZFE's Nostalgia Show, playing stage and screen classics, songbook ditties, jazz standards, and light orchestral numbers. With Noel, our writer, this is Mario, wishing you Godspeed. Till next time.

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Timothy Dudley Smith's paraphrase of Mary's Magnificat, "Tell out my soul the greatness of the Lord." Well, welcome to today's Sound of Majesty. I'm Greg Wheatley, and it is a great privilege to have you with us. Thanks for being a part of our program. What a great setting, really a paraphrase of Mary's song upon learning that from the angel that she would bear the Messiah. I have a Bible open here where that's recorded in Luke chapter 1. And it's interesting that right across the page in this version of Luke, you get the song of Zechariah after he was filled with the Holy Spirit and prophesied, "Blessed be the Lord God of Israel, for he has visited us and accomplished redemption for his people and has raised up a horn of salvation for us." You have these two great songs, one from Mary, one from Zechariah, both giving great praise and honor to God. Mary said, "My soul exalts the Lord, and my spirit has rejoiced in God my Savior."

the Moody Symphonic Band, directed by David Geiger, and Michael Ketterjohn's arrangement of Praise to the Lord, the Almighty. Well, Christians through the ages have grasped Jesus' words when he said, and this is recorded in Matthew chapter 11, "Come to me, you who are weary and heavy burdened, and I will give you rest. Take my yoke upon you and learn of me, for I am meek and lowly in heart, and you will find rest for your souls." The word rest is a wonderful word, isn't it? I can hear the rest and the relief in the word itself. Some music next that really centers around this idea of Christ taking the Christian's burden. We're going to start with a text written by John Mason Neal in 1862, and then we'll move on to something that probably is a little more familiar to you. Here is the John Mason Neal text. "Are you weary of your burden? Are you sore distressed? Come to me, says Christ, and coming, be at rest. Has he marks that I may know him and make him my guide? In his feet and hands are wound prints and his side. Is there diadem as monarch that his brow adorns? Surely, yet the crown upon him is of thorns. If I find him, if I follow, what is given here? Many a sorrow, many a labor, many a tear. If I still hold closely to him, what has he at last? Sorrow vanquished, labor ended, Jordan passed. If I ask him to receive me, will he tell me no? Never, not if earth and heaven melt like snow. Finding, following, keeping, struggling, is he sure to bless? Saints, apostles, prophets, martyrs answer, yes." Immediately following that choral selection, which we will hear sung in just a moment by the choir of Palmer Memorial Episcopal Church, we'll follow with something that's probably more familiar, a selection from Handel's Messiah, a wonderful pairing of the Old Testament prophecy, "He shall feed his flock like a shepherd," which of course then moves directly into "Come to me, you who labor and are heavy laden."

0: French organ music here on The Sound of Majesty. That is probably a piece that is new to most of us, and I include myself in that category. Symphony in D minor, Opus 42 for organ and orchestra by composer Félix Alexandre Guimond, who lived from 1837 to 1911. That's the second, the pastoral movement from that three-movement symphony for organ and orchestra. Wonderful music, isn't it? And what a great follow-up to that music from Messiah, music of rest in Christ. I'm Greg Wheatley. We'll take this break. We'll be right back.
1: This is John MacArthur. Join me for today's Portraits of Grace. James calls Scripture the perfect law, the law of liberty. It is perfect because it's complete, sufficient, comprehensive, without error. It's characterized as the law of liberty because as you look intently into it and apply it, the Holy Spirit enables you in that application to free yourself from the guilt and the bondage of sin so that you can live to God's glory. That is true freedom. So as you study Scripture, let this be your underlying attitude. Lord, as I gaze intently into your Word, reveal the things in my life that need to be changed. Then grant me the grace to make those changes so I can live more fully according to your Word and for your glory. This is John MacArthur encouraging you to live as portraits of grace.
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the Liverpool Cathedral Choirs with a hymn that certainly captures the truth of God's people, no matter when they have lived, and how important it is to keep in mind that we in the church today, we come from a long line. We are not an island, as it were. But that that hymn, For All the Saints, certainly reminds us of that. Well, welcome to this portion of The Sound of Majesty. I'm Greg Wheatley, and we're always glad to have you with us. We have a number of minutes and a number of selections ahead of us today. Here is a sparkling arrangement. I think that's a fair word of a couple of songs put together in medley. 'Tis so sweet to trust in Jesus and only trust Him. These are the very creative stylings of Larry Dalton, who actually is with the Lord now, the late Larry Dalton. His arrangements, his piano playing, along with the Sinfonia of London.

Larry Dalton at the piano, along with the Sinfonia of London, and Larry's medley of "Tis So Sweet to Trust in Jesus and Only Trust Him." Creative arranging and orchestrating. You heard, those of you who love the Rachmaninoff piano concertos, heard a little splash of Rachmaninoff in there, I think, and probably some others as well. Here's the choir of King's College, Cambridge. "Glorious things of thee are spoken."

The West Coast Mennonite Chamber Choir, directed by Tony Funk, and O Love That Will Not Let Me Go. Well, that is nearly all of the time we have for today's Sound of Majesty. It's been enjoyable for me, I hope for you as well, and that you've benefited from hearing some of this great music that sets wonderful texts that remind us of God's love, His grace, in His Son, the Lord Jesus Christ. Psalm 99, the Lord reigns, let the peoples tremble. He is enthroned above the cherubim, let the earth shake. The Lord is great in Zion, and He is exalted above all the peoples. Let them praise Thy great and awesome name. Holy is He, and the strength of the King loves justice. Thou hast established equity. Thou hast executed justice and righteousness in Jacob. Exalt the Lord our God. Thanks for joining us.

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It's called a tidal bore, and it looks almost like a tsunami wave, but it's something else altogether. A single, smooth, highly surfable wave that regularly rolls up what's known as Turnagain Arm, just south of Anchorage, Alaska.

The wave is caused by a tidal surge that compresses itself through a narrow inlet twice daily. The resulting wave is about 10 feet tall and travels between 10 and 15 miles an hour. Big wave surfers surf that for miles, but it's dangerous. The water is cold, it's remote, help may not come. This summer, a 25-year-old surfer died out in the water, not by drowning, but because of cold and exhaustion. The current was too strong, and there was no one to save him. The same could be said for us, stuck in our sin, helpless to save ourselves, except God sent a rescuer. At the right time, Christ died for us. Welcome to Haven today. I'm David Wolin, sharing the great story that's all about Jesus, and we're continuing in a series called The King We Need. Do you remember crafting your Christmas list as a child? Toys, dolls, games, the things you wanted. But then remember those loved ones, often grandparents, who wanted to know, what is it you truly need? For a child, that does not compute. Who cares what I need? I want a video game system. But I'm so thankful now for those who gave me a nice shirt and other things that I really needed. In some ways, what we've been looking at this week in the book of 1 Samuel are two different lists. Israel had given the Lord their want list for a future king, but the Lord was helping them to see what they really needed. Today, we explore that tension between wants and needs, and Israel's demand for a king reveals something deeper, a longing that still holds true in our lives and that points us to the king we all need, the Lord Jesus. In fact, that's something you can find on every page of God's Word, because as we say every day on Haven, the great story is all about Jesus. The Old and New Testaments are pointing us to Christ, and we can say that confidently because Jesus himself said so two different times in Luke 24. And for this reason, Haven has published a book called Christ in All the Scriptures, Reading and Praying Through the Bible in a Year. It's a beautiful hardback. It even has a ribbon, a nice touch, I think. But what really matters is that it helps you to see Jesus showing up wherever you are in your own Bible reading. So it's a daily companion for your devotions. And I'm looking forward to sending your copy to you as our way of saying thank you for your generous gift to help Haven reach our end of summer goal by August 31st. As you give, be sure to request your copy of Christ in All the Scriptures. And now we turn the eyes of our hearts to Jesus, our faithful Lord, Savior, and King, whose mercies never cease, who provides for his people and is building his kingdom from generation to generation. He is worthy of our praise. And now getting us started today, it's a song of worship, Great is Your Faithfulness, from Martin Smith.

When we are faithless, he is faithful still. That was Martin Smith, and great is your faithfulness. And this is Haven Today. I'm David Wolin, and if you grew up on a farm, or maybe you owned a horse or a mule, then the words I'm about to read from Psalm 32 might call to mind the same thing they did for those who wrote and read these ancient words long ago. I will instruct you and teach you in the way you should go. I will counsel you with my eye upon you. Be not like a horse or a mule without understanding, which must be curbed with a bit and bridle, or it will not stay near you. In an agrarian culture, thousands of years ago, a horse and a mule were part of daily life, and the picture they call to mind is intuitive enough. A horse lunges ahead. It wants to go faster than its master. It's tugging on the reins, which is why a bit and a bridle are necessary, and painfully, if necessary, to rein it back in. But a mule, on the other hand, a mule is stubborn, not lunging ahead. It's lagging behind, and the bit and the bridle play a role here as well. But whether it's lunging ahead or lagging behind, neither is what the Lord wants for his people as we walk with him. So what does it take to walk slack-reined with the Lord, matching his pace, his steps, his direction, so that wherever he leads, you're right by his side? The bit and the bridle are idle. They're there, but they're unused because your eyes are on him. You know he's in charge, and your heart's desire is to be right next to him. How do we learn to do that? Well, the Bible tells us right here in this passage, the Lord himself is instructing and teaching us, it says, with my eye upon you. This is real-time instruction, like an individualized education plan. The Lord is working in our lives through his word. So with confidence, even if we don't sense his nearness at times, we can still join with all of God's people with these words from Lamentations and preach the good news to our own hearts. This I call to mind, and therefore I have hope. The steadfast love of the Lord never ceases. His mercies never come to an end. They are new every morning. Great is your faithfulness. And the faithfulness of God endures from generation to generation. And as we read the Old Testament, sometimes it feels a little like a scratched record is just repeating that same lyric over and over and over again. The repetition is evident to us because we hear this story unfolding on high-speed playback. From one chapter to the next, we can leap forward an entire generation or more. And so often, biblical history repeats itself as a new generation is lured away from the God of their forefathers to walk the ways of the world, seduced by its charms, hamstrung by unbelief, like a scratched record. And speaking of records, reading through 1 Samuel this week, I've had a melody and a lyric kind of stuck in my mind. It goes, "You can't always get what you want." I'm not super familiar with the music of the Rolling Stones, but I know this chorus simply because it's part of our culture. And as that lyric goes, "You can't always get what you want. But if you try sometimes, well, you might find you get what you need." Whatever Mick Jagger and Keith Richards had in mind exactly when they penned these sort of philosophical lyrics, I'm not really sure, but I doubt they were contemplating the misplaced wants and needs of ancient Israel when they demanded a king. But those Rolling Stones lyrics are memorable because they are relatable to this universal human experience, the tension between what we think we want and what we think we need. Sometimes it's hard to tell the difference, isn't it? Sometimes the thing we once wanted and then got is the very thing that if we could turn back time, we would change and do differently. Well, just as we saw in 1 Samuel chapter 8, Israel made just such a mistake when they asked for a king like all the other nations. And it wasn't so much the desire for a monarchy. The issue was their motive in asking and what it revealed about their hearts before the Lord. "It is not you they have rejected, but they have rejected me as their king," the Lord told Samuel, and later said, "Listen to them and give them a king." And so, 1 Samuel chapter 10, verse 17, Samuel summoned the people of Israel to the Lord at Mizpah. At Mizpah. If you've been following along with me in 1 Samuel in this series, your ears might have just perked up.
all of Israel, summoned by Samuel, coming together before the Lord at a place called Mizpah. Have we heard that one before? It's the very place. Decades prior, Israel had come, responding to Samuel's call then. They came, they lamented and repented before the Lord. Their enemies were too great for them, but the Lord accepted the lamb sacrificed for them, forgave their sins, and then on that day, the Lord himself fought their battle on their behalf. And that's what the true King of Israel does for his people. He fights for them. He goes into battle on their behalf and saves them. That was the previous generation. This new one wants the same thing. They want a king to fight their battles for them, but not the Lord. They want the benefits of living in God's kingdom, but without having to rely on God as their king. And it's not all that different today. Have you ever heard our rapidly shifting culture in the Western world described as post-Christian? In previous decades, the buzzword was postmodern, a rejection of absolute truth, which is still an apt description. But what about post-Christian? The Australian pastor Mark Sayers puts it memorably, post-Christianity is essentially wanting the benefits of the kingdom without the king. You live in a culture or even a family shaped by Christianity, which brings blessing upon blessing, but like the new generation in Israel, you don't realize where those blessings and benefits came from. So you want the benefits of the kingdom, but not the king. And that's king with a capital K, as in King Jesus, or to say it another way, to enjoy the good gifts, but not the giver. Well, in the same way, at this time in Israel, the people wanted safety and security and comfort, a freedom from fear. And instead of basing their trust in the Lord, they want to base it in a flesh and blood king. And so at Mizpah, now once again, Samuel gives them what they want. Samuel had already met Saul and anointed him, so right now Samuel and Saul both know the outcome of the lots that are being cast as all of Israel is whittling down. Who will be the king? First, it's the 12 tribes. Benjamin is chosen. Then the clans. Matri's clan is chosen. And finally, Saul, son of Kish. It's a climactic moment with a twist. Imagine a wedding ceremony. All the attendants have entered. The parents are seated. The big moment has arrived. There's a hush. The familiar music starts. Here comes the bride. The doors open wide. Every head turned to look. And nothing. Where is she? Did she miss her cue? Did she bail out? It's like that right here. The irony is hard to miss. The future king and champion of Israel, the man who stands a head taller than everyone else, is nowhere to be found. Two chapters before, Saul was roaming all over Israel looking for missing donkeys, and now Israel is looking all over for missing Saul, and they cannot find him. But what's even more embarrassing is why he's missing and where he is. It's the Lord who speaks to Samuel and says he has hidden himself among the supplies. You can almost sympathize with those that the text calls scoundrels a few verses later who looked at Saul and said, "How can this fellow save us?" Well, here's one of the great nuances of King Saul. The rest of his life and reign as king from this point forward, yes, he was the man God had chosen. He was the Lord's anointed. And David, anointed by Samuel to become king after Saul, took that very seriously. It wasn't just respect for Saul, but respect for the Lord who had chosen him. And David was right in that. But as for Saul, the Spirit of the Lord would come upon him more than once and use him in a mighty way. But yes, Saul would fail in the end, not just falling into sin, but for the rest of his life, becoming completely unrepentant to his own demise. But that did not mean God would not use Saul. And as the kingship begins in earnest in chapter 12, Samuel speaks and gives Israel this hope. The Lord is giving them a path of faith to follow. Samuel says, "Now, here is the king you have chosen, the one you asked for. See, the Lord has set a king over you. If you fear the Lord and serve him and obey him and do not rebel against his commands, and if both you and the king who reigns over you follow the Lord your God, good. But if you do not obey the Lord,
And if you rebel against his commands, his hand will be against you, as it was against your ancestors. And so today, I want to highlight something Samuel says here. It's a concept that will hold true from this point forward. As it goes with the king, so it goes with his people. As it goes with the king, so it goes with his people. The people will not flourish under an ungodly king who rejects the Lord. And sadly, that's what most of the kings will be doing when they sit upon the throne. So as it goes with the king, so it goes with his people, with the people of God. Are you the king of the Jews? Pilate would ask Jesus so many centuries later. You have said so, Jesus would reply. And they took that true king, the God-man who had always fought Israel's battles on their behalf since the beginning. And once again, Israel would reject their true king, their anointed one. As Samuel had confronted Israel so many centuries prior, saying, "But now you have rejected your God, who saves you out of all your disasters and calamities." So God's people again would reject the eternal Son, the Lord Jesus. And above his head, Pilate placed a sign, a written charge against him. This is Jesus, the King of the Jews. As it goes with the King, so it goes with his people. Remember what I told you, Jesus said. A servant is not greater than his master. If they persecuted me, they will persecute you also. And in his famous Sermon on the Mount, blessed are you when people insult you, persecute you, and falsely say all kinds of evil against you because of me. Rejoice and be glad, because great is your reward in heaven. And that is our great hope in our great King. As it goes with our King, so it goes with us. And with that in mind, hear this promise from 1 Corinthians 15. Christ has indeed been raised from the dead, the first fruits of those who have fallen asleep. For as in Adam all die, so in Christ all will be made alive. As it goes with the King, so it goes with his people. And we're trusting in our King who will never fail, who is alive, who sits on the throne of David, and whose kingdom will never end.

0: I Will Follow by Chris Tomlin. This is Haven Today. I'm David Wolin, and it is such a blessing this week walking through 1 Samuel with you. It's amazing to me how returning to this familiar story and all the stories around it, stories we probably think we know really well, but maybe like me, you know, you read these stories, you can remember perhaps being back in Sunday school and learning them as a child, but then you come back to them as an adult and probably with greater knowledge of God's word and a more mature understanding of the gospel. And then you make your way through a book like 1 Samuel and you realize the melodic line of the gospel is right here. And you begin to see how all of these events in history foreshadow and point us to Christ. And that can be said of every book in the Bible. And this is something that we can all grow in throughout our Christian lives. We'll never run out of new things to see and learn and grow in as we take steps closer to Christ. And Haven's exclusive resource, Christ in All the Scriptures, was created to help facilitate more of this growth through helpful insights and devotional helps that all spotlight the Savior in every book of the Bible. This is our way of saying thank you for your gift of support as we work toward our August 31st goal of raising $140,000 needed to cover our broadcasting expenses through the slow months of summer. So would you help Haven stay on the air and make your gift today? And if you're considering giving, may I encourage you to do that right now so you don't forget. I'm David Wolin. Won't you come back again next time? We'll be keeping it all about Jesus. It's The Great Story here on Haven Today.
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Guitarist Carlos Bonnell performed Gordon Mitzi's Sonata for Six Mute Swans. We turn next to the second movement of the Quintet for Oboe and Strings by Arthur Bliss.

You heard the Andante con moto from Arthur Bliss Quintet for Oboe and Strings, presented by oboist Pamela Woods and the Audubon Quartet. Next, Variation Number 7 from Max Reger's Variations and Fugue on a Theme by Mozart, Opus 132.

Franz Paul Decker conducted the New Zealand Symphony Orchestra in Variation 7 from Reger's Variations and Fugue on a Theme by Mozart, Opus 132. Next, the Andante from Bach's Brandenburg Concerto No. 2 in FBWV 1047, followed by Chopin's Waltz in A-flat, Opus 42.

0: Pianist Dilbert performed Chopin's Waltz in A-flat major, Opus 42. Before that, we heard the Andante from Bach's Brandenburg Concerto No. 2 in FBWV 1047, rendered by the Akademie für Alte Musik Berlin. 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
1: This is Max MacLean. Today we will continue the story we began yesterday about one of the most important conversions in the New Testament. Listen to the Bible from Acts chapter 10. While Peter was still thinking about the vision, the Spirit said to him, "Simon, three men are looking for you, so get up and go downstairs. Do not hesitate to go with them, for I have sent them." Peter went down and said to the men, "I'm the one you are looking for. Why have you come?" The men replied, "We have come from Cornelius the centurion. He is a righteous and God-fearing man who is respected by all the Jewish people. A holy angel told him to have you come to his house so that he could hear what you have to say." Then Peter invited the men into the house to be his guests. The following day, Peter arrived. Cornelius was expecting them and called together his relatives and close friends. As Peter entered the house, Cornelius met him and fell at his feet in reverence. But Peter made him get up. "Stand up," he said. "I'm only a man myself." Talking with him, Peter went inside and found a large gathering of people. He said to them, "You are all well aware that it is against our law for a Jew to associate with a Gentile or visit him. But God has shown me that I should not call any man impure or unclean. So when I was sent for, I came without raising any objections. May I ask you why you sent for me?" Cornelius answered, "Four days ago I was in my house praying at this hour, at 3 in the afternoon. Suddenly a man in shining clothes stood before me and said, 'Cornelius, God has heard your prayer, remembered your gifts to the poor. Send a Joppa for Simon, who is called Peter.' So I sent for you immediately, and it was good of you to come. Now, we're all here in the presence of God to listen to everything the Lord has commanded you to tell us." Then Peter began to speak. I now realize how true it is that God does not show favoritism, but accepts men from every nation who fear him and do what is right. From Acts chapter 10. Listen to the Bible. It's great for the soul.
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Grace and peace to you in the name of Jesus Christ. This is the Bach Cantata of the Week, a survey of Johann Sebastian Bach's peerless body of sacred cantatas. At the Church of St. Thomas in Leipzig, as was standard throughout Protestant Germany, the cantata took its place in the liturgy of the main worship service every Sunday. It was a servant of the Word, granting artistic insight and emotive power to the week's lectionary readings from Scripture, which were the soul of the service. Our presentation of the Bach cantatas will follow the progress of the lectionary approximately, not strictly. Nonetheless, I hope you can join us regularly each week to fully appreciate the riches of the music and the even richer Scripture which it adorns. Thanks for joining me, Tiffany, on DZFE's Bach Cantata of the Week.

To lovers of Bach's music, the name Zelma Franck will always be associated with some of Bach's most vivid cantata text. Zelma Franck had studied theology and law at the University of Vienna, an important city both of German education and Reformation doctrine. His family had had connections with the ducal court of nearby Weimar for generations, where many Francks had served as court librarian and supervisor of the numismatic collection, that is, the collection of currency. What happens when a man of such a background encounters the week's gospel text? We will find out in today's Bach Cantata, written for the ninth Sunday after Trinity in 1725. Tue Rechnung, Donnerwort. Settle your accounts, Thunderwords. The Cantata 168. The gospel passage from Luke contains the familiar parable of the dishonest steward. Luke 16, verses 1 to 9. He also said to the disciples, "There was a rich man who had a manager, and charges were brought to him that this man was wasting his possessions. And he called him and said to him, 'What is this that I hear about you? Turn in the account of your management, for you can no longer be manager.' And the manager said to himself, 'What shall I do, since my master is taking the management away from me? I'm not strong enough to dig, and I'm ashamed to beg. I've decided what to do, so that when I'm removed from management, people may receive me into their houses.' So, summoning his master's debtors one by one, he said to the first, 'How much do you owe my master?' He said, 100 measures of oil. He said to him, 'Take your bill and sit down quickly and write 50. Then he said to another, "And how much do you owe?" He said, 100 measures of wheat. He said to him, "Take your bill and write 80. The master commended the dishonest manager for his shrewdness. For the sons of this world are more shrewd in dealing with their own generation than the sons of light. And I tell you, make friends for yourselves by means of unrighteous wealth, so that when it fails, they may receive you into the eternal dwellings." So the passage is about debt and money, two very prominent themes in Scripture and in the redemption narrative. If the unjust steward could part with his money for his unscrupulous cause, how much more willing should the believer be to part with money for the cause of the kingdom? This, when Christ has already completely paid the debt we cannot ever repay to God. Zelma Franck provides text in the best Baroque tradition, dramatic, extreme, and even bizarre. Some have felt that Bach was less enthused about the subject at hand than his librettist, but his word painting is, as usual, on point. The Cantata 168 is only 13 minutes long, and its high point is easily the first movement. Settle your accounts, Thunderwords. Bach delivers rolling strings to support the dire message of the bass soloist. Soul, you must repay God for his gifts, body, life. This is, of course, impossible. Thunderwords, indeed. The second movement, a tenor recitative, personalizes this. I've squandered what was given me. How can I escape from you, righteous God? As a soul cowers away from God's impending wrath, Bach has a pair of oboes intone long notes throughout, a sort of woe, woe, effective, but an ungrateful role for the instruments. The third movement begins unforgettably with the words capital and investment, words that are rarely to be found in music in general, but which of course are perfectly natural when considered in the context of Scripture. Capital and interest, my debts great and small, must one day be accounted for. Everything I owe is written in God's book. However, we have the good news, the gospel, in the following bass recitative. Look at the guarantor who cancels all debts. It is paid and completely put aside, what you, human, were owing in judgment. The blood of the Lamb, O great love, has cancelled your debt and reconciled you to God. It is paid, you are settled. A soprano and alto duet, the fifth movement, enjoins a heart to rend the chains of Mammon and build a solid house that will last forever in heaven. You can actually hear the rending motion in the orchestral fabric. The cantata ends with a harmonization of a 1588 hymn by Bartholomaeus Ringwald.
Strengthen me with your joyful spirit. Heal me with your wounds. Bach's Cantata 168 is Tue Rechnung, Donnerwort. Nikolaus Harnoncourt directs.

0: As scripture says, it is impossible to serve both God and Mammon. So let us break away from Mammon and the world for the sake of Christ, who, while the saints were yet sinners, cancelled our debt to God. Bach's Cantata 168 is Zur Rechnung Donnerwort. Settle your accounts, Thunderwords. Our performance featured soprano Helmuta Wittek, alto Christian Immler, tenor Kurt Equiluz, bass Robert Hall, the Tiltsekanapenchor, and Concentus Musicus Wien, Arde Nikolaus Harnenchor. We'll have more of Bach's music after the break. I'm Tiffany, and this is DZFE's Bach Cantata of the Week.
1: Worshiping God is a very significant event that nothing should interrupt, right? Not the phone, nor the doorbell, or anything else. Yet the Bible says, if you are offering your gift at the altar, and there remember that your brother has something against you, first go and be reconciled to your brother, then come and offer your gift. You've just started praying. Dear Father, thank you for your greatness. I love you so much. I worship you. Wait just a minute, God says. Stop right there. We have a problem. And then he speaks to your heart about that obnoxious person you had an argument with yesterday. First make peace with him, said God. Then we'll talk. Now, I've seen a lot of people walk out of church. So

0: services for various reasons. But as far as I remember, I've never seen anyone leave in the middle of a worship service to go make things right with someone who was angry with him. Yet, when you think how much it cost God to die on the cross to restore our relationship with him, is it any surprise that he expects us to keep relationships right with one another? I'm sure you agree theoretically, but it's being obedient that's the problem. Most of us would rather do anything than confront. It's easier to send a letter or a gift or ask a mutual friend to talk to that person. Nevertheless, God doesn't say to wait until it's comfortable to confront. He says, do it even before you pray or worship. So the next time you're in church or on your knees, and you remember that someone is angry with you over an unresolved issue, first go and be reconciled, said Jesus. Then come back and talk to me. I don't think we have the luxury of ignoring God's command. If you don't agree, try explaining your reasons to God.
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Cellist Yo-Yo Ma and the Amsterdam Baroque Orchestra under Ton Koopman offering a transcription of Bach's Chorale Prelude BWV 650, Kommst du nun, Jesu, von Himmel herunter. The chorale has an Advent text. Comest thou, Jesu, from heaven to earth now descending. If the music of the following mass setting seems familiar, it is because its movements draw from cantata material, a demonstration of the common practice of musical parody. Here is Bach's Kyrie Gloria, or Lutheran Mass, BWV 236, Hans Martin Linde conducting.

Soprano Lena Akerlund, contralto Sharon Veller, tenor Guy de May, bass Stephen Varco, together with the Basler Madrigalisten and Linda consort under Hans Martin Linde, and the Mass in G Major, BWV 236 of Johann Sebastian Bach. And that is our program, Bach Cantata of the Week. Thanks for listening with me, Tiffany. Have a blessed week. And join me again next time as we continue to explore Bach's body of sacred cantatas. For more on our programs, visit dzfe.febc.ph.

0: Elijah had just experienced a dramatic divine victory on Mount Carmel. The prophets of Baal had cried out to their God, begging for a flaming response, and received none. Then Elijah prayed to the God of Abraham, Isaac, and Israel, who answered with fire from heaven. The people fell on their faces in praise. The Lord, He is God! Welcome to Moody Bible Institute's Daily Devotional, Today in the Word. I'm John Gager, glad for your company. When Elijah returned to Jezreel, he may have expected a spiritual revival. However, when Queen Jezebel heard about the Mount Carmel showdown, she immediately sent a messenger to Elijah with a death threat. Consumed by fear, Elijah fled for his life. Alone in the wilderness, he collapsed under a tree and prayed, "I have had enough, Lord. Take my life." The Lord sent an angelic companion with bread, water, and rest. God had heard Elijah's spoken and unspoken cries, but he communicated, first of all, through his care. The angel stayed with Elijah for 40 days until the Lord asked, "What are you doing here, Elijah?" He didn't silence Elijah's sorrow. Instead, he drew it out with careful questions, allowing him to answer. Today in the Word, we hear God say to Elijah in 1 Kings 19, verse 11, "Go out and stand on the mountain in the presence of the Lord, for the Lord is about to pass by." God came to Elijah in an unexpected form. He was not in the wind, earthquake, or fire. Instead, he spoke in the gentle whisper. His most compelling communication is not always dramatic. To hear him sometimes requires attentiveness, humility, and calm. Read today's devotional again at todayintheword.org.
1: Francisco Guerrero was one of the big three Spanish composers of the Renaissance, whose music was published all over Europe. He also traveled extensively and wrote a memoir of his pilgrimage to the Holy Land. On today's edition of Early Music Now, we'll hear songs, motets, and a mass by Guerrero, performed by Ensemble La Sestina. I'm Sarah Schneider. Thanks for tuning in. Francisco Guerrero was born in Seville in October of 1528 and initially studied music with his older brother Pedro. He also taught himself several instruments, including vihuela, harp, cornetto, and organ. Francisco Guerrero was a singer at the cathedral in his hometown for a few years, and then at the age of 17, he was given the job of chapel master at the cathedral in Jaén on the recommendation of Cristóbal de Morales. During the 1550s, his career really took off, and his music was being published as far away as Venice and Leuven. He presented a volume of his music to Emperor Charles V, who was then living in retirement at Yuste. Guerrero's motet Ave Virgo Sanctissima was first published in 1566. This piece, written in strict canon, became so popular that it was considered the quintessential Marian motet. Let's hear it now, performed by members of Rias Chamber Choir.

We heard Ave Virgo Sanctissima by Francisco Guerrero, performed by Rias Chamber Choir. Next, we'll hear some spiritual songs by Guerrero from his collection, Canciones y Vianescas Espirituales, published in Venice in 1589. These pieces would have been performed in a liturgical setting, perhaps as part of private worship services. Some pieces, like Vana Speranza, or Vain Hope, include some very expressive harmonies that anticipate the sounds of the Baroque. We'll hear members of Ensemble La Sestina.

A set of spiritual songs by Francisco Guerrero from a recording called The Angel's Voice, featuring Ensemble La Sestina, here on Early Music Now. Guerrero's music remained popular in churches and cathedrals in Spain and the Americas for more than two centuries after his death in 1599. His harmonies were ahead of his time. His Magnificat Secundi Toni was mistaken for an 18th century work when it was published, after being copied from an anonymous source from Lima Cathedral. Let's hear some motets that were published in Guerrero's hometown of Seville in 1555, when the composer was still in his 20s. I'll start this set with Gabriel Arcangelus, performed by Ensemble La Sestina.

0: We heard some motets by Francisco Guerrero, including Virgo Prudentissima and Sancta et Immaculata, performed by Ensemble La Sestina, here on Early Music Now. I'm Sarah Schneider, very glad to have you along today.
1: Where do you turn when life hurts?
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1: When we're hurting, we're quick to turn to other people or things to give us comfort, relief, or escape.
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1: James 5 tells us where to turn for true comfort. It says, "Is any among you afflicted? Let him pray." No matter what we're feeling or going through, our first response should be to turn to the Lord. Everything else will prove to be inadequate. Are you afflicted today? Instead of covering the pain with quick fixes, why not pray and take comfort in God's presence, His plan, and His faithfulness? With Seeking Him, I'm Nancy DeMoss Wagamuth.
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Francisco Guerrero evidently had a taste for adventure. On August 14th, 1588, he left Venice for the Holy Land, visiting Zakynthos, Jaffa, Jerusalem, Bethlehem, and Damascus before returning to Venice in January of 1589. He prepared some music for publication, then set off for Marseille via Genoa, and there he ran into some trouble. He was held for ransom by pirates and must have been able to get out of the situation safely because he made it back home and was back at work in early August 1589. He later published a popular book about his journey to the Holy Land, stating that he longed to return there, especially when writing music for Christmas Mass. Let's hear selections from Guerrero's Missa Lomarmé, performed by Ensemble La Sestina.

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This Mass is based on an anonymous medieval song that inspired over 40 Mass settings between about 1450 and the end of the 17th century. The one by Guerrero we're listening to was inspired by the work of his teacher Morales, and probably dates from rather early in Guerrero's career. Here's more from Missa Lomarme by Francisco Guerrero, performed by Ensemble La Sestina.

from a CD called The Angel's Voice with motets and sacred songs by Francisco Guerrero, we heard his Missa Lomarme performed by Ensemble La Sestina, a group based in Switzerland and directed by Adriano Giardina. 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I'm Sarah Schneider, so glad you are able to join me today, and until next time.

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0: What kind of dreams could turn a family against its own? 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
2: As we're studying the life of Joseph, we've seen the terrible predicament he found himself in when he was the steward of Potiphar's house, and Potiphar's wife relentlessly pursued Joseph in trying to seduce him. And yet, Joseph resisted this, saying, "How can I do this thing, this great sin and wickedness against God?" And in her desperation, we recall that she grabbed him physically, and when Joseph fled from her presence and ran outside, that he left his garment in his hand when he fled. And so we read in verse 14 of chapter 39 of Genesis what Potiphar's wife did. We read that she called to the men of her house and spoke to them, saying, "See, he has brought into us a Hebrew to mock us. He came in to me to lie with me, and I cried out with a loud voice. And it happened when he heard that I lifted my voice and cried out, that he left his garment with me and fled and went outside." So we see what she's done. Her vanity has been crushed by Joseph's rejection. And so now she accuses him of attempted rape. She said, "He came at me, he wanted to lie with me, and I screamed. And when I screamed, I scared him off. But he left his garment behind when he fled for safety." Now, she's telling this to her servants. And she makes it clear that the fella who did this was not an Egyptian. Race and ethnicity is brought into the accusation. You only have to think of American history and imagine that this is a white woman and a black slave. And the white woman tells her white foreman that the black slave has tried to rape her. Prejudice now moves into high gear. See, they sent a Hebrew to mock us. She makes a big deal out of Joseph's being a non-Egyptian. He's not one of us. Who are you going to believe, me or him? It's incredible how contemporary the Old Testament is in its description of human events. So she kept his garment until his master came home. And then she spoke to him with words like these, saying, "The Hebrew servant," there again, the ethnic identification, "the Hebrew servant whom you brought to us came in to me to mock me. So it happened, as I lifted my voice and cried out, that he left his garment with me and fled outside. So it was when his master heard the words which his wife spoke to him, saying, 'Your servant did to me after this manner,' that his anger was aroused. Then Joseph's master took him and put him into the prison, a place where the king's prisoners were confined." Now, we wonder again why he didn't have him executed. And I'm only guessing at this point, is Potiphar had to know his wife. And he also knew Joseph. And though Potiphar's anger was aroused initially, that would indicate that he believed these false charges. After all, she had the evidence there. And you can imagine why he would be angered. First of all, his wife has been violated. But not only has his wife been violated, but she's been violated by a slave. And not only has she been violated by a slave, but she's been violated by a slave upon whom Potiphar had granted all kinds of special privileges and favors. I can imagine Potiphar saying, "I trusted this kid. I trained him. I took him into my house. I gave him responsibility over everything I have. And this is how he repays me. This is how he shows his gratitude. He makes a move on my wife." And again, you wonder, why didn't go out and have him killed? Instead, he is placed in prison. There's another interesting note in chapter 39, verse 19 and 20 of the Geneva Study Bible. It reads as follows: "Though Potiphar's anger may have initially been directed at Joseph, his subsequent action indicates that he doubted his wife's accusation. Attempted rape of the master's wife by a slave would probably have earned a death sentence. But Joseph's punishment, that is, confinement with the king's prisoners, was relatively mild." Now, again, it may have been relatively mild, and mild compared with a death sentence, but it certainly was not a pleasant confinement for Joseph. Now, how does God reward Joseph for his obedience? Well, the simple answer is he had him thrown into prison. You might come to the conclusion from reading this story that righteousness surely does not pay. I wonder how many times Joseph asked himself the question, well, if I would have gone along with this woman, I wouldn't be in this predicament. I would still be enjoying the status that I had in Potiphar's house, and instead I'm rotting in prison. I wonder how many times he thought that. I think if that had been me, I would have thought about it often. But I wouldn't be surprised if the thought never entered Joseph's mind. As we see his conduct and his character in prison, we see that there is anything but an expression of hostility towards God for his circumstances, reminding me now not so much of Jesus as the Apostle Paul, who was no stranger to the ancient jail system of his day. Paul spent a lot of time in prison, and every time he was there, it was on false charges. And the apostle said of his own life, "I have learned how to abound, and I have learned how to be abased, and I have learned whatever state I'm in, therein to be content." And that's what we find manifested in the character of Joseph. And we read that after Joseph's master put him into prison, and he was in the prison, verse 21 says, "But the Lord was with Joseph." That's the second time we've heard that statement made. The first time was after he was sold into slavery and delivered into Egypt in exile from his home and from his family. We were told the Lord was with Joseph. Now Joseph's situation takes a turn for the worse, and he's thrown into prison where his abandonment seems to be complete and his solitary confinement seems to be absolute, except that the Lord was with him. And we see in this story not simply the fidelity of Joseph in the midst of all of these difficult circumstances, but even above and beyond that, we see the fidelity of God. that God is promising his presence to this man, and he does not depart from Joseph. Whether it's in slavery or in prison, God is there. That's an extremely important point for us to remember, because so often in today's environment, with the health and wealth and prosperity preachers out there telling us that if you're a Christian, you will never suffer, you'll never have pain, and so on, which is just a lie. And even a cursory reading of the scriptures reveals that it is a lie, and we should never be deceived by it. God does not promise us freedom from pain and persecution and tribulation and suffering. On the contrary, he promises that we will have that sort of thing happen to us. What he promises is his presence. And here we see it demonstrated in the circumstances of Joseph. Again, we're told in the New Testament that by Jesus that we are called upon to provide ministries of mercy, to clothe the naked, to house the shelterless, to feed the hungry, and what else? To visit those who are in prison. I've told the story before of the first time I was ever in a maximum security prison. It was in Minnesota. And I was there with Chuck Colson. Chuck was preaching to inmates. And there are different levels of security in the prison system. This was the highest level. You had the most hardened criminals in the world contained in this place. It was a frightening place to be. And Chuck preached to about 400 inmates in this old ratty auditorium. And when the service was concluded, there was a row of guards who escorted the prisoners back to their cell blocks and made those of us who were the visitors stand back and away. And they sort of then, after they herded the prisoners out of the auditorium, formed a phalanx from the auditorium to the exit chamber of the prison, because we had to go past the ends of cell blocks. And when we started in to leave the prison, these cell blocks at the ends of them, which were barred, of course, were filled with throngs and throngs of prisoners screaming and yelling and banging on the bars, yelling for Chuck. And they were reaching their hands through the bars. They wanted to touch him. They wanted to shake his hand. They wanted to thank him for coming inside. And Chuck and I were walking together, and he looked at me and smiled, and he said, "Let's go." And we just walked right through these guards. They didn't try to stop us, and went right up to the bars. And these guys are reaching through and grabbing us and shaking hands and crying and all the rest. And Chuck turned to me and he said, "The Republican National Convention was never like this." I got a great kick out of that. I thought that was a tremendous moment for those men on the inside. And what we discovered when we went into that prison was that God had been there before we were ever there. And God was in this prison with Joseph. Well, what happens? But the Lord was with Joseph and showed him mercy. Well, it doesn't seem like he's getting a whole lot of mercy. Not getting any justice. And he gave him favor in the sight of the keeper of the prison. Just as when he was sold into slavery, God blessed Joseph in that Joseph won the favor of Potiphar. Isn't it interesting that every time Joseph is shown favoritism, he gets in trouble? He was in great favor with his father, Jacob. He was in the favor of Potiphar. And now the warden of the prison looks kindly upon Joseph. And you wonder what it was about this young man that other men found him so attractive, not, of course, in a sexual way, but in a manly way. And again, I think we're seeing the manifestation of not only of Joseph's personality and of his character, but also of his skills. That even in prison, he begins to use the gifts that God has given him for leadership, for management, and for administration. So the keeper of the prison committed to Joseph's hand all the prisoners who were in the prison. It's the same thing that happened in Potiphar's household, that Potiphar had delegated that authority to Joseph to be in charge of the whole household. Now the warden makes Joseph in charge of the whole prison. And whatever they did there, it was his doing. The keeper of the prison did not look into anything that was under Joseph's authority, because the Lord was with him, and whatever he did, the Lord made it prosper. Again, this is an exact repetition of what was said of Joseph when he began to manage the affairs of Potiphar. He managed them so superbly that the person to whom Joseph was answerable stopped bothering to supervise him. Nobody was looking over his shoulder. And why? I mean, the reason is given, both in terms of his management of Potiphar's household and his management of the prison. Everything that he did prospered. He was better at the job than the warden was. What was the warden going to tell Joseph to improve Joseph's performance of managing the prison? This was the best-run prison in the world when Joseph was put in charge. And I think anyone who's been in the role of being a foreman, a supervisor, an executive, or manager of any kind dreams of having employees like that, that you can delegate responsibilities to them and forget about it. You don't have to keep coming back to them and say, did you do this? Did you do that? Did you follow up on this, that, and the other things? How many things fell through the cracks? There are certain people who perform so well at their jobs that you don't have to check on them.

back. He said, that's why you're struggling. He said, you need to find some people working there that you're going to have to put restraints on, that you're going to have to slow them down, that you're going to have to hold them back. That's what kind of person you want to have working with you. I said, gee, I never thought about it like that. Now, if that same man asked me that question today, I would say we have lots of folks in our operation that run at top speed, and they you don't have to chase after them and kick them in the pants or set up all kinds of artificial standards for them to do the job. We have a fantastic staff, and we really do. And we're the envy of many a Christian organization where people come in here and say, where'd you find people like that? Well, it wasn't easy. It wasn't done overnight. But it is a sheer delight to have people that you can trust to do a job. And isn't it great when we find them? But isn't it better if we are them? If we are that kind of person that doesn't have to be beaten with a stick and prodded with all kinds of artificial things in order to do the kind of job worthy of our vocation. And so again, we have to notice that whatever circumstance Joseph finds himself, to use the phrase from the hymn, he gives of his best to his master. Wherever he is, he does his work to the glory of God. And no job is too menial or too low for him to apply his energy in this way. And this is because, I'm convinced, of his singular relationship with God. And so the scriptures tell us again that the Lord was with Joseph, and whatever he did, the Lord made it prosper. Joseph was in prison by the providence of God. And the success that Joseph finds in prison is not simply a result of Joseph's own ability or of his own energy, but again, it was the Lord who made him prosper. If anybody lived the Puritan ethic, it was Joseph, who understood that he was to do everything in his power to the glory of God, but it would be God who would bring the increase. It would be God who would bring prosperity.

We are told in our own American heritage that one of our inalienable rights granted to us by our Creator as an endowment is the pursuit of happiness. I've often wondered why that ranks right up there in the historical language along with life and liberty. The pursuit of happiness. I was with John Piper recently in a conference situation, and he made reference to the 23rd Psalm, and he got a little bit agitated when he referred to the closing verse, surely goodness and mercy will follow you all the days of your life, and so on. And he was agitated because he said, that's a mistranslation, and it's found in almost every edition of the Bible, that it's not that mercy and goodness will follow after this person who is under the tutelage of God, but the verb there in Hebrew means to pursue, to chase after. And that this is what we're seeing here in the life of Joseph, that God's mercy follows him wherever he goes, chases him. He can't outrun.

0: the mercy and goodness of God. And that's what it means to submit to the providence of God. Wherever we are, we can know not only that He is there, but that He is pursuing us with His mercy and with His goodness.
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You heard a transcription of the waltzes from Der Rosenkavalier by Richard Strauss, presented by violinist Gil Shaham and pianist Akira Iguchi. Next, Louis Moreau-Gottschalk's El Cocoyer.

You heard Gottschalk's El Cocoyo Opus 80, presented by pianist Philip Martin. Next, Santiago López Herbona, followed by the Dagger Dance from Victor Herbert's Natoma.

Howard Mitchell conducted the National Symphony Orchestra in the Dagger Dance from Natoma by Victor Herbert. Before that, we heard Santiago López Herbona, rendered by the English Chamber Orchestra under Enrique García Asensio. Next, the third movement of Paganini's Violin Concerto No. 5 in A minor.

0: Soloist Salvatore Accardo performed with the London Philharmonic Orchestra under Charles Dutoit in the third movement of Paganini's Violin Concerto No. 5.
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Reading from Daily Portions from the writings of J.C. Philpott for August 8. Have mercy upon me, O God, according to your loving kindness, according unto the multitude of your tender mercies, blot out my transgressions. Psalm 51:1. This psalm is very suitable to the needs and feelings of every sensible sinner, for it is not necessary to have committed David's sin to have a measure of David's repentance and confessions and of David's desires, breathings, and supplications. Have mercy upon me, O God, he says, according to your loving kindness. To ask God to have mercy upon us is one of the first cries that a convinced sinner puts up to God. It was so with a tax collector in the temple, and where it is sincere, God will certainly hear it, according to his loving kindness, for he is full of love and kindness to poor mourning sinners. How the psalmist also begs of the Lord to blot out his transgressions according unto the multitude of his tender mercies. As our sins in thought, word, and deed are a countless multitude of which everyone deserves hell, we need the multitude of his most tender mercies to blot them out. We may see the stars in the sky, the sands on the seashore, the drops of dew on the grass, the waves rolling in upon the beach, but both our sins and God's tender mercies exceed them all. How he showed these tender mercies in giving his dear son to suffer, bleed, and die for miserable sinners, and how we need all these tender mercies to pity and pardon us and our transgressions, and how earnestly David begged, "Wash me thoroughly from my iniquity and cleanse me from my sin." It is only the washing of God himself that can wash us thoroughly. If we could shed an ocean of tears, it would not wash away one sin, but the blood of Christ cleanses from all sin. In order to make us know this, the Lord shows us and makes us feel the guilt and burden of sin, and that we can do nothing to put it away. Pardon must be his own free gift, and that every sensible sinner is made to feel. A reading from Daily Portions, compiled from the writings of J.C. Philpott by his daughters, and available in the public domain.

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1: The world is filled with many claims, and sometimes it's hard to tell truth from error. So how are we to assess the claims of Jesus? Well, the Gospels were written so that you may believe that Jesus is the Christ, the Son of God, and that by believing you may have life in his name. The Gospels give you the evidence that you need to believe that Jesus is the Son of God. So come and see. Take an honest look at the life of Jesus. Listen to what he said. Look at what he did. Look at who loved him and look at who hated him. That'll tell you a lot. Most of all, look at how he died and take a look at the evidence for his resurrection. These are written that you may believe and that by believing, you may have life in his name.
0: Are you open to learning the Bible story? Well, then come to openthebible.org.
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0: I'm Elliot Forrest, and it is my pleasure to welcome you to the next broadcast of the radio series from the Chamber Music Society of Lincoln Center. David Finkel and Wuhan Artistic Directors. Now in its 56th season, the Chamber Music Society is one of the world's leading chamber music presenters. From its home in New York's Alice Tully Hall, on tour and on recordings, the Chamber Music Society delivers dazzling performances by virtuosic musicians to countless devoted listeners. This broadcast begins with Olivier Messiaen's transcendent two-piano tour de force, Vision de la Mer, followed by a little treat, A Song Without Words by Mendelssohn. Here's co-artistic director David Finkel with more.
1: During the 1940s, in Nazi-occupied France, a concert series on the outskirts of Paris was organized by a group of composers who resisted the aggressive artistic censorship of the time. Olivier Messiaen's ambitious work for two pianos, Vision de la Mer, seven ecstatic meditations on Bible verses from Genesis to Revelation, was composed for that concert series. He performed it himself along with his student, the young pianist Yvonne Loriot. She played the virtuosic and rhythmically complex first piano part, while the second, Messiaen's part, was a bit less difficult but no less important, as he gave himself the main melodies in a number of striking cadenzas. At the premiere, critics were astonished that Messiaen's music was able to sustain the audience's interest and involvement for over 45 minutes, a testament to the depth of feeling and sincere religious belief that this composer poured into his music. It is very reassuring to think that Messiaen was able to produce such a hopeful work, filled with gratitude, during those dire times. As an encore, we end today's program with a simple Song Without Words in E major by Felix Mendelssohn, played by Anne-Marie McDermott.
0: Thank you, David. Messiaen's Vision de la Mer has been described as seven vast musical frescoes. Later in his life, Messiaen said, "God being present in all things, music dealing with theological subjects can and must be extremely varied. I have therefore tried to produce music that touches all things without ceasing to touch God." And now, from the Chamber Music Society of Lincoln Center, here are pianists Michael Brown and Orion Weiss to perform Vision de la Mer by Olivier Messiaen.

0: We heard pianists Michael Brown and Orion Weiss in a performance of Vision de la Mer by Olivier Messiaen from the Chamber Music Society of Lincoln Center on the WFMT Radio Network.
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0: I'm Elliot Forrest, and now here is pianist Anne-Marie McDermott to tell us about the final work on today's program.
1: The Mendelssohn Song Without Words, Opus 19, Number 1, is in E major and really encompasses so much intimacy, lyricism, and soulfulness. There is no text to this song without words. The meaning is expressed through the musical character and through the texture. E major is such a wonderfully open, friendly key signature, and then you have this gorgeous melody that kind of floats above the accompaniment.

We just heard pianist Anne-Marie McDermott with the song Without Words in E Major Opus 19B No. 1 by Felix Mendelssohn in a performance from the Chamber Music Society of Lincoln Center. That concludes our program for today. Join us for our next Chamber Music Society broadcast for Russian Requiems, a program that features a touching number of Rachmaninoff's All Night Vigil and Tchaikovsky's towering elegiac piano trio in A minor. Here's a preview.

0: Just a sample of the music you'll hear on next week's broadcast. I'm Elliot Forrest. Thanks so much for listening. 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

0: The Gospel of Matthew records a mountaintop speech by Jesus on how Christians ought to live. Join me, Pastor James, as we listen in on the King's speech, week by week, through the Sermon on the Mount.
1: If there's anything that the global outbreak of the coronavirus reveals to us, it is that we humans are not as invincible and almighty as we sometimes pretend to be. The current pandemic is quite plainly the toughest trial that our human race has had to face for generations. We have all been brought to our knees by this invisible evil that refuses to be contained or stopped. This week, as we continue listening in on the King's speech, we hear Jesus teaching his disciples to pray the last petition in the pattern prayer in which he instructs them. And lead us not into temptation, but deliver us from evil. There are two things that we are asking of the Father here when we pray this petition. First, that he would protect us and keep us from falling into temptation. And second, that he would rescue us from evil and harm. In the Bible, the word translated as temptation is also the same word for trials. And a way to know which sense of the word is meant is by considering the context in which it is used. What this tells us is there is something to be said of the relationship between temptation